24 years old at the time, and he was already there, the music director of the symphony. He's a composer. He lives today in Aalborg, Denmark. He had organized a music festival. So I spoke to him in the phone from a public telephone. I called him and he agreed to see me, of course, for free, just to see me and give me a couple of classes or guidance or something. And so when I go there, the rehearsals, he was rehearsing the orchestra too, of course, for the concerts. The first piece, I promised, that I heard in my life by a symphony orchestra that he was rehearsing was Beethoven 5, which is part of this program. So incredible. I fell in love. Since this was a music festival, I had invited performers and composers from all around the world. And there was a chamber contemporary opera, and there was a lot of things happening, exactly what I needed to fall in love with conducting. So that was the way I went for it. I totally decided that what my body, what my mind, what my heart told me was like, yes, you love this and you want to do this. So that's how I then get to study in the University of Havana. I did everything for that, a lot of cute stories and moments and sacrifices. And after I finished, then I was selected to go and take over the conductor in the orchestra in Santiago de Cuba. Orquesta Sinfónica de Oriente, their music director, wanted to retire. So then I was asked to go take his place while the orchestra in my town, in my city, in Holguín, was starting to be formed. But Santiago de Cuba had already 46 years old of a tradition and a beautiful concert hall. And it was a great challenge and beautiful challenge to take on this orchestra fresh from university. So I learned from them. They took all my freshness and my big dreams and ambitions to do a lot. And it happened. We had wonderful 9 years where it was a lot of blooming for the orchestra and for me. And then later after that, all my colleagues, we were in this moment in which we were doing master degrees after the bachelor, and they were doing it in Havana. But I was curious beyond that. And even without the resources, I was dreaming to study in Europe. So because my predecessor at the time, he was a Spanish citizen, he had brought many guests from Europe because he would go there often. So I was very lucky to inherit a lot of connections from Europe. And that way I found, through those colleagues, my way to go to Germany, to leave Cuba for the very first time in my life. I was 29 years old. There I met with Professor Klaus Arp, who also unfortunately doesn't live anymore. And he was like a father to me. And in the University of Mannheim, I was able to conduct my master's studies. That was an incredible time there to learn a lot about the European tradition. That's why I went there, because I had learned so much in Cuba. We would program what now is a bit still avant-garde, which is to mix even styles, genres in one concert and generations. In Cuba was normal, like to have Brahms, Beethoven, and also living Cuban composers in the same program was normal because we are from these Latin American countries. That's our music too. So it was interesting for me to have learned so much in Cuba, especially with growing up with Cuban music happening every day around me, and also identifying so strongly with the Western classical music, and then go to Europe and learn all these, for me, new perspectives and all the tradition and knowledge about it. So that was incredible. And after some years there, I, well, embarked in working, and I found that my experience was more with symphony repertoire than the operatic tradition from which people start a career in Germany. And that was interesting for me too. I did it as well, but I was very interested in coming to North America because my only and little sister lives there in Buffalo, New York. So I started auditioning in North America to be closer to her, to also, again, start working from my strength, which was symphonic repertoire, and do opera as well, which I end up doing in Edmonton while I was here in Edmonton, a resident conductor for 6 years.
So yeah, I got my first job in Edmonton, first assistant conductor, then I was promoted to resident conductor and all

0: Also, I earned the position with the Vancouver Island Symphony as their music and artistic director, which was a fantastic tenure, and a lot of guest conducting, which is what's happening now. So this is how I end up here, being invited to the wonderful Savannah Philharmonic. I have never been there. I cannot wait for being in Savannah for the first time in my life. I have been already incredibly welcomed by the team. The emails are incredibly inspiring, truly. And it's going to, be part of my journey now, visiting you all and performing together.
1: Wow. So
0: I know.
1: you were immersed in music because of family. Family were
0: Yes.
1: musicians, but popular music and the rich Cuban musical tradition, which we are in the United States, I think we're only a little bit associated with because of few number of particularly jazz musicians who've come out of Cuba who perform here in the United States. And so you came out of that environment, but as you were growing up, people said, because of your skill set, perhaps, and that you were involved in specific instruments.
0: Yes, piano, and I love to sing, and also I play the harpsichord.
1: So someone decided that you would be really great as a conductor, but that was a role you'd never seen. Committed to becoming a conductor before you actually knew what a conductor does and what an orchestra does.
0: And what does it take? So, I think that this professor just, he literally told me, you have the qualities. He, I think, meant, of course, he said, you have the talent, whichever word he used. I don't want to try to exaggerate anything, but he truly said, like, you have the musical conditions and also the personality traits for it, which I didn't understand at the time because, being a conductor, at that time, maybe one could still think, oh, you can be a dictator, but you cannot anymore try to aim for that. You are a communicator, you are a collaborator. And so for me, it was very interesting because my main struggle was speaking. So it was to communicate. And literally, conducting saved my life. I speak about this a lot, especially to kids, to inspire them when they are from poor background or when they are dealing with difficult personal issues in family or so. When I tell them that I was not able to communicate well and I chose conducting because I thought I didn't have to speak very much. Because you look at the concert, at the time I was looking at these VHS cassettes of the videos and the conductor just comes out and conducts and leaves. And that's what I thought, oh yeah, I should do that. Then I make music and I don't have to talk. But then I learned that it's not like that. You have to, in rehearsal, share your ideas also outside of music making, like you and I are doing right now. So it became possible because conducting music, making music with people and sharing that energy in both directions and that love, because I love people and I love to do things together with them, it allowed me to learn how to approach speaking from a total different perspective than the fear that I had as a child through different traumas and things in regards to speaking. So love, music, community, collaboration, mutual admiration, as it slowly started happening, freed me as a person. So if I tell you this, you wouldn't automatically assume that I'm speaking about conducting, because people can describe conducting in so many different ways. And for me, it's about music first. But it's incredibly also about being there with people in a way that for me again, it's changed my life drastically to the better, right? So yeah, when I was curious about finding out why should I try to be a conductor, I didn't know the treasures I was going to discover. So it is beyond what I ever imagined to be able to do this. It is a gift, it is my purpose. and my joy every day with all the sacrifices that we have to put into this profession and style of life, basically.
1: Well, the fact that you come from a nation whose music I don't think is as appreciated as it should be internationally. You come from a gender that whose skill sets, both as performers, conductors, composers, is not as fully appreciated as it probably should be. You bring a richness of that background along with the canon to your conducting.
0: Yes, I feel it has been and it is and continues to be, I'm sure will forever for me in my whole life continue to be a journey, the searching and the discovery of what can I incorporate into conducting. And many things that I used to feel like, well, I'm from Cuba, this has nothing to do with this classical music. And then I'm like, oh, yes, it does. I have put things in the basket later on when I discover groove. How does groove helps to do Mozart? Incredibly a lot. Groove is in Mozart, is in Beethoven. It's like the walking bass is in Egmont. So when you are listening to Bach, you find jazz, you find all the harmonies that I would hear my friends and the people I look up to when I was a child playing in Cuba. And so, yes, and I also in Cuba, I have to share with you that the jazz tradition, which is so strong, the Latin jazz that we export and that we live in Cuba, because the audience in Cuba is rich. All jazz musicians are like pop stars in Cuba. They are followed, concerts are full all the time. And these musicians, most of them, are trained in the classical, the school of music in Cuba. They have bachelor degrees and master degrees, but they don't study jazz there. In Cuba, in university and everything, you graduate for these classics studies. And they do recital with Bach and everything in the repertoire. Imagine, for example, for a pianist. And it's incredible how in their jazz music making, you can hear all of that, the sophistication, the quotes that they make of all the masterwork and all that. And you wonder, well, okay, and where do Cubans learn jazz? In the street. It's oral tradition still. It is not yet in a department of jazz in the University of Cuba, which is insane. And also, many foreigners go to Cuba to study jazz, especially percussion, right? But they do it privately. So, still, we don't have an official institution for learning jazz in Cuba, which is something unbelievable. It should, of course, be there. But will it be better if it happens officially, or will it kill the beauty of this magic, of these secrets, of these things that you have to hang out with the jazz players who will give you their time for free so that you learn from them? And that's how you become a jazz player. And they tell you to listen to everything, all the American standards, as Cubans know, all, absolutely all the American standards. And you know that American jazz players play Cuban music and quote Cuban music as a this incredible influence of each other between Americans and Cubans. So for me now, I am going back after having spent a lot of time doing classical music, which is what I do and what I love, the classical repertoire, to, for example, many very important projects of mine are to rescue the orchestral Cuban repertoire. Pieces written originally for orchestra. Amadeo Roldán, Alejandro García Caturla, Gonzalo Roig, Ernesto Lecuona didn't write very much for orchestra, but what he did and his influence in other composers, he was called the Gershwin of Cuba, Gonzalo Roig, and so on. Composers that the world doesn't know much about. And they wrote pieces, for example, Amadeo Roldán and Alejandro García Caturla were the first composers in the 1920s who transcribed these Afro-Cuban ritual, religious, important callings and chants, songs, all these folklore rhythms, they were able to transcribe that and bring it into the orchestral language. So I am championing these pieces that were written for expressing the most visceral, powerful elements of the Cuban folklore, but in this sophisticated language. And Caturla, for example, studied or visited with the intention of studying with Nadia Boulanger in Paris. And she said, "Oh no, I'm not gonna touch you. You are too different. You are unique. You keep doing your thing." But he was a judge too, and he was murdered by one person he was in the process of the trials in his 30s. A very intense and interesting life. He was a violinist, being a concert master in La Habana as well, Amadeo Roldán too. So now I'm incredibly inspired by all these geniuses that wrote for orchestra, that were playing their instrument, that were creating orchestras and conservatories and so on in La Habana in the 1920s. And I'm also very inspired by the Cuban players that are from my generation, that I collaborate with, and that carry a lot of musical tradition that the symphonic repertoire has not carried as powerfully. And I am asking them to write for orchestra. So, for example, I have a concert in October here in Canada, in Regina, and I have done this project a couple of times where I invite these incredible jazz players who are on the top of, the Cuban scene. And they are writing for orchestra and they're playing with us too. So it's three, four incredible jazz players in front of the orchestra, but writing pieces where the orchestra is protagonist as well. We're not just accompanying, it's a dialogue. And they are bringing forward lots of repertoire that all Cubans know, but the rest of the world doesn't know. And how can we bring from the past and connect it to the present? There is a bridge there that was. It hasn't been as present in the universal repertoire for all orchestras in the world, and how can that happen? So I feel my platform as a Cuban conductor is my duty and my passion. I love to do it, to be able to use my platform to bring this music forward and to continue inspiring composers to write for orchestra, Cuban composers who live in Cuba today. So, and all of that helps me discover the harmonic language of the core repertoire that I conduct, the folklore that is present everywhere. How is it present? What are the types of dance that you find in Beethoven, in Mozart, in Bach, everywhere, right? So, it's incredibly for me to see the connection. To find more and more connections. So what I learned as a child is not at all divorced from what became my love and my profession, which is then this concert music that is different than the Cuban popular music. I every day find more and more things that connect both worlds. And for me, dancing is part of conducting. I feel conductors are dancers. They're dancing in front of the orchestras. I feel they're actors. They're acting the music so that their gesture can inspire the musicians to bring to life the concept, the philosophy, and the musical idiom of the piece. So it's a beautiful experience to be able to love my Cuban heritage and to use those tools for this discovery of repertoire from everywhere, Asia, all the incredible things that are also being written today.
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1: Those who are interested in participating in a research study about nutrition and protection of your health from air pollution should contact the Savannah Environmental Nutrition Study, SENS, at georgiasouthern.co1.qualtrics.com or Rosie at thegiga.org to learn details of the study and if you qualify to participate. Women Heart Savannah, a local heart health support group, meets on the third Thursday of each month from 5:30 to 6:45 p.m. at the Chatham County Health Department Midtown Clinic at 1602 Drayton Street. There's no cost to attend. The goal of Women Heart Savannah is to provide education and information about healthy lifestyle changes to prevent cardiovascular disease in women in Chatham County. The next meeting will be on Thursday, October 15th. This music is often called classical music, but remember, Mozart, Beethoven, and Liszt were the rock stars of their time, so I simply call it great music. I'm your host, Dave Lake, and join me for four centuries of great music, with new episodes each week on Sundays from 3 to 5 p.m. We also have encores of these episodes on Saturdays from 3 to 5 p.m. from mid-June to early December. Welcome back to Evening Eclectic. I'm your host, Dave Lake. Tonight on Evening Eclectic, I have conductor Cosette Justo Valdez, who will be conducting the Saturday, October 3rd and Sunday, October 4th concert of the Savannah Philharmonic, entitled Beethoven's Fifth, which, of course, features Beethoven's Fifth Symphony, along with Jesse Montgomery's Banner and Mozart's Oboe Concerto in C Major, performed by the principal oboist of the Philharmonic, Xiaodi Lu. The Saturday, October 3rd concert will be at 7:30 p.m., and the Sunday, October 4th concert will be at 3 p.m., both in the home of the Savannah Philharmonic, the Lucas Theater for the Arts, at 32 Abercorn Street, Savannah. Now, Cosette, let's talk a little bit about Beethoven and Beethoven's Fifth Symphony.
0: Beethoven completely compressed his symphonic writing in this Fifth Symphony that he started writing right after the Third, and then he went back to write his piano concertos 3 and 4, and then went to write the Fourth Symphony, and then writes the Fifth together with the Sixth. And how, in the context of maximalism, let's say, in the way he had brought the Third Symphony to the bigger stage, basically to maximize the form and the length, incredible length of that first movement, and so on, how he compresses everything back in the Fifth Symphony. For me, it's a completely perfect example of minimalism, that Fifth Symphony, how he takes the motifs and takes out of it so as much substance as the motif has that he creates for the whole first movement, and then using it as well later on in the symphony, a motif that he was obsessed with and that he had been using in other works. And so all these breaking patterns, I think, is very much present in this program, but also with the feeling in our hearts that the music is so good, you feel almost you're taking no risks, right? There is almost no sense of, is this going to be a program that will work or not? No, it is a program that for sure people will enjoy so much from everybody, from their very personal life experience, musical knowledge, the story. We will talk about the music, but the music will speak by itself and will convey what every perceptor will approach it. the audience does their part, right? As you were saying, some will recognize it, some will hear it for the first time, some will know they have heard it somewhere, but more context about the pieces will give them a lot of insights. And of course, there will be, at the end, after it, a sense of fulfillment and growth, right? That you have had a great time. But that's what I find that this type of music has. It's like you definitely grow, you definitely understand something new about life and about these people. The people who wrote it, the people who are performing it for you and yourself.
1: Well, if you say, hum a piece of classical music, it's going to be the first movement of Beethoven's Fifth.
0: Exactly.
1: Yeah.
0: Kids,
1: but
0: all the kids know it.
1: Exactly. But the real charm of this symphony is not in the first movement. Boring, boring, da da da da, boring, boring, boring. But take a look at the second movement, because a second movement, classical period, second movement into the early Romantic period, the second movement will be a nice, lush adagio, maybe andante, that continues throughout the entire movement with this legato feel. But here, we have this legato low string opening with a beautiful theme and then extended by the woodwinds. But that's really just the introduction, because then we have the return of the strings with these swells, with this full orchestra feeling. And you know it's going to be this way for the rest of the movement. But no, suddenly inserted is this huge, powerful, actually it's the theme, but done in a very different way. Very powerful. It's the whole orchestra. It's the theme. Listen, it's the theme, but it is done so differently. Oh, and then back to the legato and phrasing and into that beautiful melody that lasts maybe 15 seconds into this powerful expression of that theme again. It's just so different.
0: Yes. It totally creates new ways to create a symphonic discourse.

0: and the form of the symphony, the same way, the way he connects the scherzo with the fourth movement, the sense of anticipation, and just burst into a fourth movement that is the most powerful joy and resolution. It's very interesting when you said, oh, the first movement. Well, I was having a discussion with a colleague the other day. They were telling me, well, this is not my favorite symphony at all. And I already am always against comparing like pieces of the same composer, even, because I'm like, no, let each piece do their thing, right? You don't have to rate them, right? I was having that huge argument. But I am so biased because of what I told you about this being the first piece I ever heard. Every note for me is like the world. And I love every note of this symphony. I even went through it after talking with this colleague in, okay, let's be open-minded. What do you hate about the symphony? What is there something there that you find annoying, like too repetitive? And I was really trying to, and I couldn't, because every note feels, as Bernstein well said about Beethoven, inevitable. That is the genius of Beethoven. He was not the best melodist. He was not the best harmonist. Beethoven is about structure and about what comes right after, but to the level of each note. You analyze his music and you cannot imagine a better note coming after the one that you're hearing than the one he wrote. So yeah, what you're saying is the power of when something is inevitable, inevitability.
1: Yeah.
0: Oh my God.
1: Yeah, exactly. Inevitability. Yeah.
0: Right? It's incredible. And the lyrism without sentimentalism, which I find incredibly honest, direct, and powerful in Beethoven's music. He doesn't want you to be too sentimental. He already gives you the feeling, the beauty. Beauty that is not always pretty, right? There is a difference between something beautiful, which can be painful and can be horrible, and something that is shallow and just pretty. So, yeah.
1: Well, I don't go for the inevitable as much as I go for surprise me. And so you mentioned the scherzo. Yeah, this is no scherzo like everybody else's scherzo. It's not a minuet like everybody else's minuet of the period. It is so uniquely different because it opens the allegro, the third movement, opens very quietly in legato. Yeah. And then you have these really powerful, regal, orchestral statements.
0: Mm-hmm.
1: Where's the scherzo? Ah, finally, we get the yeah. playful scherzo. These bass strings have this playful yeah. melody that you get into the scherzo and then into a quiet trio. So here we go to the scherzo, but isn't scherzo supposed to come back? And it really doesn't come back in this movement, because this scherzo is not a scherzo. It's a prelude to the allegro fourth movement.
0: Yeah, to the fourth movement. Yeah, exactly.

0: I think we are agreeing when you tell me you see it as a surprise, and I see it as inevitability, which is also a surprise. Like, it's inevitable for him. Creates a path where it's like once
1: You see
0: you
1: something you
0: cannot
1: can't
0: unsee
1: unsee
0: it,
1: it,
0: unsee
1: right?
0: it,
1: For
0: right?
1: me,
0: For me, it's that. It's like he surprises you the first time, it's gonna be a surprise, but you're gonna accept it so easily. You're gonna be like, of course, but it is new in the time. You had never seen it before. In 1808, that was incredibly groundbreaking. And even today, as you say, the audience will be surprised because if they don't know the symphony, they will expect some parameters that they know happen in other symphonic works of the time.
2: 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Philharmonic entitled Beethoven's Fifth, which features, of course, Beethoven's Fifth Symphony, as we've been talking about, but along with Jesse Montgomery's Banner and Mozart's Oboe Concerto in C major, performed by the principal oboist of the Philharmonic, Xiaodi Liu. And I want to thank you so very much, Cosette, for being on the show tonight.
0: Thank you so much, Dave. This was a fantastic conversation.
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You are listening to Murmurations by Kirsten Volness. Is it jazz? Is it classical? Is it pop? Who cares about what label we give it or what musical genre it is? Because it is just wonderful music. You are listening to Evening Eclectic, and I'm Dave Lake, your host, for the next 2 hours of just that, music without labels, just great music and conversation. Enjoy.

0: Tonight on Evening Eclectic, I have the principal oboist of the Savannah Philharmonic, Xiaodi Liu, who will be performing Mozart's Oboe Concerto in C Major on Saturday, October 3rd and Sunday, October 4th concerts of the Philharmonic, entitled Beethoven's Fifth, which of course will also feature Beethoven's Fifth Symphony along with Jesse Montgomery's Banner. The Saturday, October 3rd concert will be at 7:30 p.m., and the Sunday, October 4th concert will be at 3 p.m., both in the home of the Savannah Philharmonic, the Lucas Theater for the Arts, 32 Abercorn Street, Savannah. Welcome to Evening Eclectic, Xiaodi Liu.
1: Hi, that was a long and great introduction.
0: And so let's get to know Xiaodi Liu. Share with me your musical journey.
1: I started playing musical instrument when I was five. As the rest of the Chinese kids, I picked the piano. Everybody in China plays piano when they're 4 or 5 years old. And I started when I was five, as a young kid. I had a great piano teacher. She's wonderful. She studied actually in United States when she was younger. Her grandson is actually a famous violinist. I started with her. I loved playing the music and loved practicing piano and did some competitions, and it all went pretty well. And one day she decided to retire, and I was about 10 years old. I just cannot take that news. I don't want to study with anybody else but her. And then my parents were pretty flexible with that idea of, you know, okay, we don't want to push you to do anything else. However, you cannot just study and without learning other instruments. So I picked the oboe. And the reason is that is because my dad is a woodwind teacher. And he's a pretty well known in our city, Qingdao, also China. And he's about to retire, but he used to be pretty famous. A lot of his students came to United States and study, and later on working in the orchestras and going back to China teaching and successfully auditioned for all those conservatories all over the world.

0: bakery to just practice. He didn't say anything. He said, okay, let's start. And then I start playing the oboe. I just felt this great connection between me and the instrument. And at that age, I was so into songs and pop songs and listened to a little bit of opera, aria as a young kid. I'm still a terrible singer. And every time when I try to sing, my husband always say, oh, thank goodness you play the oboe. So, but I feel the singing voice in the instrument. So I practice really hard and I never have to be pushed to practice. And one day my parents took me quoted vacation. It wasn't a vacation. They just took me to Beijing and then visited the campus of Beijing Conservatory. And in the 90s, there's no air conditioning, you know, everybody practice with their windows open and all those different instruments, all the kids my age and practicing. And I was so shocked and excited. I can't express how I feel at that moment. I was basically, there's some magical spell on me. Okay, this is the place I want to go in a year. So I went back home, practiced even harder, and I auditioned for 4 spots in Beijing Conservatory when I was 12 years old. And at that time, I played oboe for 1 year, a little less than a year. Yeah, and that's my oboe journey started.
1: And so then you went to the Beijing Conservatory.
0: I went to Beijing Conservatory, yeah, as a 12-year-old.
1: What is it like to start that young at a major conservatory?
0: Pretty good, actually. I don't have my parents telling me what to do. I manage my own life, and they give stipends, and you learn how to spend money or organizing all that, and nobody's pushing you to practice. If you're not good enough, they will kick you out. But I was always pretty driven young musician, so I practiced really hard, and I forgot that. But last year, I was talking to a friend who we grew up together in Beijing Conservatory, and he was telling me, like, I was so competitive that if I heard somebody start playing a scale in the morning, the next day I have to be that person. So, but my personality changed a lot since I was 12 years old. I'm definitely not that person, that annoying kid anymore. So yeah, I had a really great time there. The environment really formed me who I am today.
1: Well, as you said, often children in China will begin playing the piano at 4 or 5. Yeah. Often, if they start with a string instrument, they'll also start about 4 or 5.
0: Younger nowadays, yeah.
1: Yeah, even younger, 3, yeah. But with a wind instrument, particularly an instrument like the oboe or the bassoon, I mean, use those two because they're both the double reeds.
0: Yeah.
1: Does the student in China tend to start those that young, or do they start them older as you did?
0: In my time, 10 years old considered maybe young. But last year, there was a 6-year-old playing in the music festival in China wonderfully, you know, with all the baby tooth lost in front and everything. So definitely, yeah, you can imagine. I mean, she's a beautiful player, but she's only 6 years old. And she's not that taller than the instrument itself. So yeah, definitely everything started, you know, a little earlier. But I was very grateful that I started on the piano. So music reading for me on the oboe repertoire is not a big deal at all. So I could actually focus on getting the embouchure right, getting the airstream right, and getting my diaphragm supported, and, you know, even have a little taste of the miserable reed making. Yeah. But when I say miserable, it's just so much time put into the crafting without even touching your music. Yeah. But once the reed is having a great sound and works really well, it's the best rewarding ever that I could imagine.
1: So when you went then at 12, you really didn't feel behind the curve. Because string players, if they

0: started really studying hard at 12, they would consider themselves often behind the curve in terms of performance on that instrument.
1: Yes, definitely. Yeah, if they started 12 years old, that considered pretty, behind. I mean, even in older days, I remember like Hilary Hahn was already making recordings when she's 13, 14 years old. So, and there are a bunch of string players and piano players in China winning big competitions, and also even guitar players. And yeah, but for winds, that's normal.
0: And so, what were your studies there? You had probably a good feeling for theory because piano players really have harmony as well as the melody. And so the theory tends to be stronger under piano players. So, did you have theory when you went off to school?
1: We have to take a simple test, and not just the music theory, also a little bit of ear training test. So we have to be able to, say the note out and identify the chords and singing back the melody that we heard once or twice. And that, yeah. That's all. But piano definitely helped me, even as I said earlier, learning the music fast and also memorizing the music as well and pitch and everything. Yeah, I think without the piano playing, I probably wouldn't be able to win the audition in Beijing Conservatory within like a year of studying. And I was very thankful for my piano teacher and, all this opportunity I was giving at that time. For age, and the piano was really expensive, and the piano buying process in China in the 80s is not just, you have money, you go purchase one, that you have to get a lottery and you have to win the tickets. And once you have the tickets, I remember my dad, as soon as I show some music, I won't say talents, but I really enjoy listening to music, and he wasn't in line of getting the tickets. So I think he bought from somebody who's before him, and then he can, put himself in line to purchase the piano. Yeah, so I'm still really forever for that.
0: So your father gets smiles and not frowns as you remember him not mentioning the fact that you had to make your own reeds.
1: I guess, yeah.
0: At conservatory there in Beijing, is it similar to, say, the pre-college work here and then into college work at a conservatory in the United States?
1: I think it's a similar process for sure. In Beijing Conservatory, is a boarding school. It's kind of like Interlaken, but a lot younger. Interlaken starts in ninth grade, and for winds in Beijing, we started in sixth grade. But for string and piano players, they start when they're third, fourth grade. So they're a lot younger. I think the education was just focus on your instrument and the musical aspect, as well as the basic fundamental academics. Like we study Chinese, math, some, but not really advanced, and English as well, and history, all that. So it's a full education on all aspects, but mainly focus on your instrument and your orchestra playing and chamber and all that. And there, I remember there were great opportunities to playing master classes as well for people who's from famous orchestras.
0: Oboe players, at least here in the United States, are predominantly orchestral players or chamber music players, such as a wind quintet. Is that true in China as well? Is that where you, the direction you're going?
1: In China, it's a little bit more similar with European wind training, I think. Well, I don't know if you know that. I did my undergrad in Britain. So I was playing on a European style. And the reed is very different. How we scrape the reed, how the embouchure forms, and even how the vibrato, people like see how everything works actually. It's a different system, and it produce a different tone as well. So I studied in England, in Manchester, Royal Northern College of Music, for 6 years.
0: And when did you begin there? At what age?
1: 18. I was there as a freshman. And 4 years later, I graduated as undergrad, and I did 2 more years of a performance degree. It's same equivalence of artist diploma here. But not a master degree. So I just focused on the oboe, and I played with orchestras there because I have more time. There's no academic at all, so I just, travel the country and playing concerts and stuff. And after that, I came to United States, and I have to change how I make reeds all over again from scratch, I could say that.
0: How does that differ, the reed making?
1: So basically the gouge, the thickness of the gouge set up differently. So it's start from there. That's pretty much the first step that's been different. So for American reeds, we gouge it a little thicker than European reeds. The reason behind it is for American reed, the reed is basically the whole top part is scraped the whole way through. Like you actually scrape from the tip. I mean, of course, there's a different part of the reed, but you scrape from the tip until almost where the thread goes. So you have a less bark on the material. But for European style reed, you only scrape to maybe half or even less than half length of the reed. So that's basically a big, very big difference. And then, of course, the European reed is a little bit stronger and harder. It requires a little more muscle to manipulate the reed a little bit. For American reeds, I feel from my personal experience, been playing both on the both side, and I think I could use less of the muscle to produce the sound I personally desire and attracted to.
0: And so, what does that do to the tone?
1: How do I describe that? I think for American tone, it's more creamier and less edgy. European reeds are more trumpet kind of sounding, strong and beefy. And so also for my personal experience, I have to use more muscle to clamp down the European reeds. It's definitely more physical work to play on a European script reed.
0: Now, in addition to your orchestral roles, are there chances for you to play chamber music?
1: Yes, actually, my husband, he's a bassoon player. He's a principal bassoonist with the Detroit Symphony Orchestra, and also faculty at Wayne State University. So every year, him and I sharing a faculty recital at Wayne State. And also there's some Detroit chamber winds. Sometimes I perform with them. And there's a bunch of good opportunity in Michigan that we play together.
0: Now, the one thing that the principal oboe player or the principal wind player gets to do is to do concertos when something like that is scheduled. And again, unlike the string players, although indeed the string players have had solo roles as part of the Philharmonic as well, that's one thing Kay really likes to do, is to feature the principal players with concertos.
1: Within the community.
0: And so that this gives you an opportunity then to do concerto playing as well. Now, I'm probably speaking out of turn, but probably the most famous of the oboe concertos is the Mozart oboe concerto.
1: Absolutely correct. Very important in oboe repertoire. This is one of the most important concerto.
0: Even though, say, Vivaldi wrote more than one oboe
1: Oh,
0: concerto.
1: a lot, so many. This is definitely one of the most important concerto for oboe repertoire. And we talked about some auditions, right? That's the piece every single candidate has to play. The first thing they play for their auditions, doesn't matter what role, principal, second, English horn, you have to play the Mozart concerto. And the reason I chose this concerto is that it's funny because I do not like to take auditions. It's not a very enjoyable setting for me to be a musician. And the Mozart concerto has always been like a nervous thing for me. When I think about audition, I think about Mozart concerto. And by choosing this piece and playing with this wonderful orchestra with my colleagues, I know I'm in the safe environment. I want to change that feeling of this piece. I don't want to think of, oh God, Mozart concerto again. Can I win this audition? How did I do? I'm gonna play this piece however I want it and just enjoying the process, enjoying the concert.
0: Well, the one thing about the Mozart is that it allows for a lot of cadenza work.
1: Yeah.
0: Each of the three movements has a cadenza.
1: One main one, there's a little one there, yeah.
0: This is WRUULP, Savannah, Georgia, 107.5 FM, WRUU.org. 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
0: Theros Place, a local nonprofit serving underage survivors of human trafficking, will host a human trafficking stakeholders meeting on Wednesday, October 7th from noon until 1 p.m. at Savannah Tech's Eckberg Auditorium, 5717 White Bluff Road, Savannah. 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This exhibition opens on October 19th and closes on January 24th at the Jepson Center and offers a rare opportunity to experience original drawings from the Casa Buonarroti. 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Welcome back to Evening Eclectic. I'm your host, Dave Lake. And so let's go ahead and dive into the Mozart concerto.
1: Okay.
0: And the Mozart concerto is in three movements, as you indicated. The first movement is Allegro aperto. And this, that's an unusual marking. And so I looked it up and they said, oh, often used by Mozart.
1: It's fast. It's the first movement. Yeah, first movement is fast.
0: And it requires you to play quite articulated, you know.
1: Yes, the
0: each note
1: articulation
0: is articulated. Yeah.
1: Yeah, a lot of tonguing, a lot of trill. And for me, this piece is really operatic. very unique of the beginning of this concerto when the oboe solo comes in. It just exactly like the soprano is showing off her tone, her high notes, and you know, it comes with a C major scale and then stop on the high C for four measures, 16 whole beats, and there's a lot going on. And that's also very hard about this piece is how can you make a long tone sounds attractive, not boring, not like lose everybody's interest at the first phrase. Yeah, so you have to do the opposite. And that's so interesting about this piece, and I love it.
0: Again, we'll start with the first movement, and the orchestra opens with the theme in the strings. Mm-hmm. And then about a minute in is when the oboe has the theme supported by the orchestra. Mm-hmm. But again, that theme is very legato, as well mm-hmm. as containing runs. And so you're constantly moving back between the more legato and the runs.
1: Yes, exactly. Yeah.
0: And those runs have to be really articulated, very
1: articulate
0: precisely.
1: And precisely. Yes. Yeah. And then that's that requires a really good read. The articulation on the double read is very special. It's so clear. If the read is great, you can play the staccato in many, many ways. But if the read is not good and you struggle for the whole piece. Yeah, so that plays a huge role of my preparation for this concerto. It's just to get the read that it sounds right. And I was thinking that maybe Mozart would approve the articulation. Yeah.
0: And so in coming to the concert, do you have several reads in mind and you select one of those?
1: Oh, I have a lot of reeds because I'm right now in Michigan. It is cold and dry, and Savannah is so different. The weather is very, very different. Reed will change. And I'll arrive a day the night before our first rehearsal. So I need to have all those possibilities ready for the weather's difference. But yeah, I will have a whole case of reed to choose from, hopefully, by the time I'm there. Yeah.
0: So do you have a chance to practice a little bit in Savannah before the first rehearsal?
1: Yeah, I will practice. And then I think I will have a little sectional rehearsal with the conductor just to talk through hopefully some cadenza, some ideas. But it's pretty straightforward. And everybody knows this piece.
0: You appear in that first movement about a minute in, and then you have this wonderful interaction between you and the orchestra. Mm-hmm. You have another theme, and then you have the development section. And then as you get toward the end, you have about a minute-long cadenza as part of this first movement.
1: Yeah, I didn't time it. It's a pretty long cadenza, actually. Yeah, and I prepared that half of the cadenza when I was a student in England. And we had to do a bunch of concerto competitions, but I did not end up playing the Mozart concerto, but I was in the middle of a prepare. So I wrote the whole cadenza and I forgot half of it. I only remembered the first half very vividly. So I'm going to use the first half and then I did the new part for my lost memory. I guess I hope I can find some of the elements back. And
0: so how much freedom are you allowed in those cadenzas in terms of, say, improvisation?
1: I'm not a composer. I mean, I wish I have the ability to just go wild on it. I've listened to some recordings and everybody has a great idea. And there's not a cadenza that I didn't like. For me, the main thing is there's some beautiful melody that orchestra plays that I never get to play. Like the second movement, the beginning, the string player plays this beautiful aria-like melody, and I never get it to play that. So I'm putting that in my cadenza. So I have a taste of a great, great melody. Yeah, melody line.
0: And so you put that in the cadenza for the second movement or for the
1: Yeah,
0: first movement?
1: the second movement.
0: Okay.
1: Yeah,
0: So
1: yeah.
0: you take themes from that movement that you may not get to play.
1: Yeah, so everybody else's plays. So now in the cadenza, I think it's my turn to have an opportunity to play it.
0: And so after your cadenza in the first movement, the orchestra returns and it ends basically the way it began. So.

0: I should have mentioned that the first movement is really classic sonata form, so
1: Yes.
0: it is what it is.
1: Yeah.
0: Then the second movement is Adagio non troppo. Does a little bit of variation on it, maybe has a little bit more counterpoint than the first movement in terms of the interaction between the oboe and the strings. And this is really a very, very lyrical.
1: Super lyrical. It's just a beautiful, long, a whole movement of aria in Italian opera. And he wrote this piece for Italian oboist. I don't know, maybe when he thought about, the oboe player, his colleagues, and that's maybe why he wants to make it so operatic. I mean, for my opinion, it's very, very beautiful. I could put word in all those melodies and make it to a beautiful song. And it just, yeah, it's wonderful. It's very nice to play the second movement.
0: Well, in this case too, there's a wonderful interweaving between the strings and the oboe as you're sort of sharing the melody. You will sometimes do it together, but often it's you pass it between yourselves.
1: Yes. And the string player has a beautiful cushion down there, and the oboe comes from the surface and trade off with the string players time to times. Yeah.
0: And of course, the adagio is shorter than the first movement, and as is your cadenza. It's about half the length.
1: Yeah, my cadenza is it's a short one, yeah, for the second movement. I'm just gonna play the melody I didn't get to play and then call the day. It's pretty straightforward, and all those melodies. Again, I'm not a composer. I don't want to, doing something too out of my own control. And I think if it's a good melody, it's a good melody. I want to hear it. I want to play it. I'm sure people want to hear it as well. It's just so beautiful. Singing, long phrase, and just showcase the oboe technique.

0: And so then we move on to the third movement. And the third
1: Yes.
0: movement in Mozart,
1: Rondo.
0: well, that whole classical period is a rondo.
1: Rondo. Keeps coming
0: Exactly.
1: back. Yeah.
0: And this is marked allegretto. And so it is faster, but not as fast as the first movement.
1: Yeah, somewhat, yes. And the main theme comes back and over again. And I don't know if he knows, if Mozart himself knows, but this melody, he used it in his opera, The Abduction from Seraglio.
0: Yeah.
1: The second act is, oh, happy day, happy day. So the Blonda was so happy that she's gonna be rescued and be united with her beloved man, and it's the same melody. I mean, in a different key, of course. Yeah, so it goes dum da dum bum bum bum bum bum bum bum bum bum bum bum dum da dum dum dum dum dum. And it's the same with the beginning of the third movement.
0: Composers get to steal from themselves. They steal
1: Yes.
0: from others too, but they get to steal from themselves as
1: Yeah.
0: regularly as they want to.
1: Yeah, and it's in the opera is a happy ending, and I think the last movement I would think is also a very joyful ending as well.
0: And again, the oboe and the strings both share that theme, and it evolves as it develops. And then in this case, you also have a longer cadenza here in the last movement as well.
1: Yes, a longer cadenza. And there's a lot of little a very playful place that you make the orchestra stop and listen to you and then restart. And it's not on the score, it's not on the music, but it's often traditionally played that way. There's a couple of plays, and again, make me think of opera.
0: And so when you're doing the cadenza, particularly coming out of the cadenza where the orchestra returns, and you get three chances at this. So do you work those out with Cosette before the concert?
1: Yes, that's our small sectional rehearsal. I think that's a part of it we're gonna talk about. You know, in the first rehearsal, there's not enough time for the whole orchestra to hear me playing like minutes of cadenzas, but they do need to know how I'm gonna end the cadenza, how am I gonna continue, like how they're gonna continue as well. So I think I'm gonna talk about this with the conductor. And yeah, so not very different than the style of the concerto, so it's just gonna be in the right key, in the right meter.
0: And then,
1: Yeah.
0: say, at the second rehearsal with the orchestra will get a sense of how that meshing occurs too, so that they can
1: Yeah.
0: mesh.
1: Yeah.
0: And as we just said, the orchestra returns to conclude the concerto.
1: Yes. Very joyful ending, very happy and bright.

0: And so, do you have any overall reflections of this concerto that we haven't talked about that you'd really like to talk about?
1: Some interesting fact about this concerto. I don't know if you already. So Mozart, he wrote this piece for his colleagues, Italian oboist. And next year is going to be 250th anniversary for this piece. It was composed in 1777 between spring and summer. And then a month later, he was short on money, apparently, like while he was traveling. So this wealthy Dutch amateur flute player approached him to have him commission some flute concertos. So, and then I don't know if he's busy or he's lazy, and he just rearranged the oboe concerto to a flute concerto in D major. And he changed it a little bit, hoping nobody would notice. But he was caught. And then the flute player didn't pay him in full. I think that's fair. But while this flute concerto was wildly celebrated and performed and published, the oboe concerto's score vanished, just disappeared for many, many years after Mozart's death. And then for a whole century, scholars and people think, oh, when are we going to hear this oboe concerto again? And then until 1920, a musicologist found this score, and then it's actually double proofed that the oboe concerto was composed first. I think that's just a it's a little mystery. I don't know why it just got vanished.
0: Writing for the flute really continued through the Romantic period, where writing for the oboe completely disappeared pretty much, except for small chamber ensembles. You have some quintets and that sort of stuff, but even that wasn't a strong suit of the Romantic period. And the oboe concerto really returned in the 20th century.
1: Exactly.
0: Tonight on Evening Eclectic, I have had the principal oboist of the Savannah Philharmonic, Xiao Di Lu, who will be performing Mozart's oboe concerto in C major, as we've talked about. And she'll be performing that on Saturday, October 3rd and Sunday, October 4th, concerts of the Savannah Philharmonic, which are entitled Beethoven's Fifth, because, of course, Beethoven's Fifth Symphony is part of that concert, but also Jesse Montgomery's Banner will be performed. The Saturday, October 3rd concert will be at 7:30 p.m., and the Sunday, October 4th concert will be at 3 p.m., both in the home of the Savannah Philharmonic, the Lucas Theater for the Arts, 32 Abercorn Street, here in Savannah. And I want to thank you so very much, Xiao Di, for being on the show tonight.
1: Thank you so much for having me. It's been delightful talking to you. Thank you for the opportunity.
0: 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So sit back for an hour of pleasure.

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0: just like I pictured it. Skyscraper and everything.
1: Hey, brother. Hey, come here, Slick. Huh? Hey, you look hip, man. Hey, you wanna make yourself $5, man?
0: Yeah, bro.
1: Hey, look here, run this car speed for me right quick, okay? Run this car speed for me.
0: What? Huh? I don't know. What? I'm just going across the street.
2: Shut your mouth.
0: Oh, no.
3: The jury of your peers having found you guilty, 10 years.
0: What? Come on, get in that cell, nigger. God.

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Susie on a day shift in a nail salon. 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

0: Please join me every Friday here at 12 o'clock p.m. for Parenting Room 101. 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

0: Figure Ground, a summer group exhibition of work by their community of artist supporters, is in the supporter gallery at Art Southeast, 2301 Bull Street, Savannah. Whether traditional or alternative media, realism or abstraction, each work featured contemplates the human form. The exhibit is on display from May 21st to October 17th. More information is at artsoutheast.org.
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0: 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I'm Ian Masters, and today we'll look into a number of stories and issues in the news. We'll begin with the clear and present danger of a president who has always been out of his depth, but is now losing his mind. Perhaps more alarming is that a third of the country doesn't seem to notice or care that Trump is destroying America, and since the man-child is increasingly having tantrums, he could try to destroy the world. Joining us is Dr. Alan Francis, a professor emeritus and former chair of psychiatry and behavioral science at Duke University. He's the author of the award-winning international bestseller Saving Normal and the reference work Essentials of Psychiatric Diagnosis. And his latest book is Twilight of American Sanity, A Psychiatrist Analyzes the Age of Trump, now out in an updated paperback version. Then we'll examine how Trump's ban on CNN, MS Now, and Politico has backfired, with the major networks showing solidarity unless and until Trump allows CNN back into the White House pool, resulting in China's dictator being annoyed at Trump because Western media was not seeing all the pomp and ceremony Trump was laying on for Xi. Joining us is James Risen, Professor of Journalism at the University of Maryland and a two-time Pulitzer Prize-winning journalist and author whose investigative reporting has triggered a series of political firestorms. Among his best-selling books are Pay Any Price, Greed, Power, and Endless War, formerly the senior national security correspondent at The Intercept and a former investigative journalist with The New York Times. His latest book is The Last Honest Man, The CIA, The FBI, The Mafia, and the Kennedys, and one senator's fight to save democracy. Then finally, we'll assess the impact of Friday's Supreme Court ruling allowing the Department of Homeland Security to build a database to purge voters based on Trump's obsessive lie that millions of, quote, illegals vote. Joining us is Dr. Michael McDonald, a professor of political science at the University of Florida. He is a principal investigator on the Public Mapping Project, a project to encourage public participation in redistricting, and also the director of the University of Florida's Election Lab. His latest book is From Pandemic to Insurrection, Voting in the 2020 U.S. Presidential Election, and he does regular voting analysis of the 2026 elections at michaelmcdonald.substack.com. And before we begin, for over a decade we have warned that Trump is both a criminal and likely a traitor, not to mention he's mentally unstable, egomaniacal, woefully ignorant, wildly incompetent, insatiably greedy, and spectacularly corrupt. Now it should be clear to all that Trump is doing everything he can to rig the next election and end American democracy as we know it. During these critical months, weeks, and days before the November elections, Background Briefing will intensify its investigations to expose MAGA chicanery, criminality, and cruelty while exploring strategies and popular movements to ensure a massive turnout to remove our corrupt autocrat, as the Hungarian people showed us by getting rid of Trump's buddy Orban in a landslide. To help sustain us as we increase our staff to cover this critical moment, you can make a tax-deductible donation to our nonprofit foundation, the Public Truth Media Foundation, at publictruthmedia.org or at backgroundbriefing.org/donate. And thank you. And joining us now, Dr. Alan Francis, Professor Emeritus and former Chair of Psychiatry and Behavioral Science at Duke University. He's the author of the award-winning international bestseller Saving Normal and the reference work Essentials of Psychiatric Diagnosis. And his latest book is Twilight of American Sanity, A Psychiatrist Analyzes the Age of Trump, now out in an updated paperback version. Welcome to Background Briefing, Dr. Alan Francis.
1: Always a pleasure to be with you, Ian.
0: Well, thanks for joining us, Alan. And it's clear that the most powerful man in the world, with his finger on the nuclear button, is incredibly deranged, has the worst kind of input. Apparently, we're hearing from White House insiders that he's angry all the time, and that he's for the longest time, he's never done any real work because he watches TV all day. And Stephen Miller, this evil, hateful man, has really been running the country as a kind of regent, as a kind of Cardinal Richelieu. And the information that Trump is getting is coming from this sort of far right wing, delusional, so-called Christian woman, Natalie Harp, who feeds him all kinds of crazy stuff. And apparently she fed him a whole bunch of videos of comments about him on CNN and MS Now by their anchors that drove him into a fit. And then he canceled CNN, MS Now, and Politico's access to the White House at the very moment when he wanted the cameras, because obviously he's obsessed with it's his drug. He craves attention. And suddenly, apparently, when Xi Jinping was visiting him in the White House, he asked to his aides, where are the cameras? Well, you took them away, you idiot. I mean, this is beyond a crisis.
1: And it may be beyond redemption. I think he's a wounded animal. Narcissists don't age well. Narcissists who are as shamed as he definitely is by all the failures surrounding every one of his policies. His approval rating is a record low. And wounded animals are at their most dangerous. So that I think that it's completely unpredictable whether he will go gently into that good night of a massive defeat in the midterm elections, or whether there will be fair midterm elections. And he could do anything from what Orban did in Hungary. There have been three transfers of power that were surprising in the last couple of years: Hungary, Poland, and Brazil. And in each of those instances, the loser admitted that they had lost, not happily, and retreated from the scene. What will happen with Trump is completely unclear. What will happen with the people around him and whether they will have any say over what he does? What will happen with the ICE and Homeland Security people, or even if he brings in National Guard? It's completely unpredictable what will happen in the next few months. And we have to hope that there is such a complete landslide, that there is such a difference between his supporters and the people who are just fed up, that it'll be very difficult for him to make a fuss. The Hungary experience is instructive. Orban was prepared to rig the elections and to declare victory. And the only reason he didn't was there was a 2-1 vote against him. And that took away any steam he could have applied to a situation that was so unfavorable. If the election is a huge landslide and the people's will is expressed very clearly, we may have the final kind of humiliation of Trump in a lame duck presidency. If the election is close, he'll fix it. And even worse, if it's conceivable that he would do something that's completely unprecedented and try to pull a coup. Whether that would be successful now or not is unclear. The people have been peeling away from him. Republicans have been peeling away from him. And a year ago, it would have seemed a no-brainer that he could pull off a coup. Now it's much more unknown because his support is withering even within his own supporters.
0: But, Alan, this is a textbook case for the need to invoke the 25th Amendment. And there is a procedure, of course, where the cabinet and the vice president have to vote to remove the president because of incapacity. The problem we have is you've got a bunch of sycophants around him. And as I was saying earlier, it doesn't seem like even the so-called adults, and you know, there aren't too many of them. Rubio is often considered to be an adult. Besant was also considered to be an adult, having had experience on Wall Street, but he turns out to be a sycophant. Vance is a complete disgrace, and it totally in the pocket of Peter Thiel. And you know, all those guys, by the way, all those brawligarchs from Silicon Valley, they just showed up at the state dinner for Xi Jinping. And here you have Larry Ellison's son, David Ellison, there hobnobbing in the White House at the same time that the company he owns, CBS, along with CNN, which he's just bought, are boycotting the White House. And there he is breaking bread with Trump and Xi. So we have some serious problems here. But just, I went off on a tangent there. Let's talk about the 25th Amendment. Is there an adult around that can instigate that process?
1: I think that Trump has been so crazy in all his behaviors, using the term very loosely, so bizarre in his behaviors during all these years. And it certainly has occurred to lots of people that he should not be leading the country. I think that the point here is that the 25th Amendment is completely useless in this situation. It would require having an independent vice president, an independent cabinet. And if we learned anything over the last few years, it's that the Republican Party will be subservient, sycophantic to the strangest, weirdest things that Trump does. And to think that between now and the end of his term that will change, I think that's wishful thinking. I think it politically makes sense to keep bringing it up, that he's unfit to be president. And that's one way of illustrating it. But I don't think it has any real world impact.
0: So Trump, and I think this is also the work of Natalie Harp, has put out this commercial. It's supposed to be a public service announcement, but it's a piece of pathetic propaganda with a soundtrack saying, love me, love me, love me, extolling all of the great successes and the great fear of communism taking over this country. Right. So what do you make of that video? I mean, it's pathetic.
1: Well, I think, first of all, the terminology, the narrative has been so twisted. The least conservative person in American history is Donald Trump. He's a radical. He's a bomb-throwing radical, destroying everything America has stood for, both within the country and within the world. He's not a conservative. He's a radical. He's not a populist. The party is the party of billionaires. Every move he has made benefits the richest people in the country and disadvantages everyone who's middle class and below. Calling this party populist is a complete misreading and a complete misnomer of what it really is. So I think we have to realize that Trump is a radical. That he's trying to destroy the system of government that defined America, that made us a decent country, that the people supporting him are not the people. They're an astroturf group created by the billionaire class, facilitated by Fox News. The policies that are being applied to our country are disadvantaging the people. And this election is really a testimony to the ability of the Democratic Party to finally be able to find a voice that reaches home, that reaches to the grocery store, that reaches to the gas station, that makes clear that this is really is a class war. It's a war of the billionaires to take over our country, to take over our economy, to protect themselves. They all have bunkers. These guys all build huge bunkers, underground bunkers, for the catastrophe, which they know better than anyone is likely to happen if we continue down this road. And I think the election has to make clear that Trump is a radical, that the people supporting him are not for the people, they're for the billionaires. And this has to be an election to save America.
0: So you mentioned, as a psychiatrist, Alan, that narcissists don't age well. Just to try and figure out why this, the most powerful man in the world, is so pathetically insecure that he has to put out a self-worshipping TV ad saying, love me, love me, love me. It's beyond belief how pathetic it is. So explain that paradox.
1: I don't have to explain it. It's not really a paradox. I think anyone who's constantly boasting is obviously very insecure. Obviously, he needs constant external adulation to make up for the fact that inside it's pretty empty. And I think that the problem with people like this, given power, narcissism is very dangerous, even when it's small n, in day-to-day family affairs. It becomes tragically dangerous for our country, and not just our country. He's destroying our species with the AI stuff and global warming. He's a threat to our species based on the little child's inner cry for adulation, which is never going to ever be satisfied. There's no amount of phony, fake, sycophantic adulation that will ever make up for the fact that inside Trump knows he's a schmuck.
0: So that's what's

0: ever come out and recognize that he doesn't know what he's doing and should quit.
1: Oh, he'll never quit. And I'm not sure I agree with your interpretation that he really didn't want to win. I think this guy doesn't like losing, can't stand losing. Losing creates a world in which he has nothing left. So I think that having ultimate power, he's like a two-year-old given ultimate power. And he's right. He has more power now than any individual has had in the world. So it's a ludicrous situation. We have an infantile person exerting ultimate power over the future of our species. And I think he will do everything he can to hang on to it. So when he's banning the press and we say, boy, that seems crazy. Why would he do that? This is partly channeling his inner Roy Cohn, creating distractions. He's a con man. And what con men do is play tricks. And he's constantly got new tricks. Oh, don't worry about the price of gasoline at the gas station. Don't worry about the price of eggs at the grocery store. It's these evil people in the media, these communists. He's a con man who's able to fool 32% of the public. Think about that, Ian. In any real world, his support now should be under 10%. How can one-third of our country think this is a good idea, that it's all right to be doing the things we're doing? And it's a tribute. I think we shouldn't underestimate him. And when we call him crazy, in a way, we're not giving him due credit. It's a tribute to his magical gifts of con man deceit, that he's able to fool 32% of the public into thinking that he's good for America, good for the species.
0: Well, this is clearly a crisis. And I imagine that foreign leaders, particularly Xi Jinping, who just spent some time with him, must realize what a joke he is. And he's weakening America.
1: He is the greatest gift to China. The two people who ironically have given China the biggest gift of a century are Putin and Trump. So Putin has made himself a satellite of China by being engaged in this stupid war. And Trump also has made himself, in a way, subservient to China by engaging in a stupid war. And China has lots of internal problems, an economy that's crashing. And what they've done, though, is wait patiently on the sidelines and let their enemies destroy themselves. And in the process, Putin is destroying Russia and Trump is destroying America.
0: But it's crazy because Trump's foreign policy is such that he's allied himself with China and Russia. And he's made enemies out of Canada next door and Ukraine that's fighting for its life.
1: And he's made enemies. The amazing thing to me also is he's made enemies of the constituencies within the United States right before the election. So there was a wonderful ad done by a Hispanic Republican in Miami saying that Trump had betrayed the Hispanics. He seems to be completely indifferent to the fact that the Canadian war is compromising the ability of people, Republicans in border states, to win elections there. He's made fun of the South Asians. There is very few constituencies that he's not managed to insult. The FBI, with having a competent leader and now the AI helping cyber criminals to get the records of AI FBI agents, there are very few populations, the farmers, raising diesel fuel with a stupid war. He's managed to alienate just about everyone in the country, and yet he maintains power through the ability to hold on to that basic 32% and the levers of government that could allow him conceivably to rig an election if it's at all close. The real tragedy here is not Trump so much as us. How could our institutions be so weak that when you have an incompetent boob like this, who's so obviously vulgar and grandiose and lies every minute, how could he capture such a big segment of the population? And I blame Rupert Murdoch as much as I blame Trump.
0: Well, one of the things that Trump did with Xi was to show him the so-called walk of shame with all the presidents. And instead of having a picture of Joe Biden, they've got a picture of an auto pen, and he thinks that's hilarious. I mean, it's so classless. It's so pathetic that a man has to insult his predecessor in front of a world leader who's a competitor if not an

0: enemy, she just has to be wondering, what kind of a joke
1: Well,
0: is this?
1: I don't think he's wondering. I think he's delighted. I mean, the Manchurian candidate comes to mind. The idea of foreign leaders being able to plant in the White House someone who will do everything possible to hurt America and to further their own interests.
0: But do you think Trump knows that, Alan? Do you think he
1: Don't
0: knows he's destroying this country?
1: know. I doubt it. I think that he probably is. One of the things that makes him such a successful salesman is that he believes his own BS. And my guess is that the combination, I think he's running scared because he can read the polls as well as anyone, so he knows he's in trouble. But at the same time, I think part of him could never accept how other people see him. Imagine how devastating it would be for him to even for a moment admit, see himself as in the same way we see him.
0: Well, Dr. Alan Francis, I thank you very much for joining us here today.
1: Thank you, Ian. It's always a really wonderful opportunity to talk to you.
0: Well, thank you. And again, I've been speaking with Dr. Alan Francis, who's Professor Emeritus and former Chair of Psychiatry and Behavioral Science at Duke University. He's the author of the award-winning international bestseller Saving Normal and the reference work Essentials of Psychiatric Diagnosis. And his latest book is Twilight of American Sanity: A Psychiatrist Analyzes the Age of Trump, now out in an updated paperback version.
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0: Welcome back. I'm Ian Masters, and this is Background Briefing, available 24/7 at backgroundbriefing.org. And joining us now, James Risen, Professor of Journalism at the University of Maryland and a two-time Pulitzer Prize-winning journalist and author whose investigative reporting has triggered a series of political firestorms. Among his best-selling books are Pay Any Price, Greed, Power, and Endless War. He was formerly the senior national security correspondent at The Intercept and a former investigative journalist with The New York Times. And his latest book is The Last Honest Man, the CIA, the FBI, the Mafia, and the Kennedys, and One Senator's Fight to Save Democracy. Welcome to Background Briefing, James Risen.
1: Thanks for having me.
0: Well, thanks for joining us. And it's pretty evident that the President of the United States is losing his mind, and he just hosted the sort of peer competitor, if you will, on the global stage, Xi Jinping, and absolutely made a fool of himself, and at one point said, "Where are the cameras?" Well, there are no cameras there because you kicked CNN, MS Now, and Politico out, and the pool, to their credit, have shown solidarity, so none of the networks are covering it. And it's just, it's incomprehensible that this guy can have fits of pique, get angry, do stupid stuff, like start a war, and still a third of the country support him. And I don't know, when is it going to end? I mean, it's so embarrassing to have this clown with Xi Jinping showing him the so-called wall of shame of all American presidents, and he comes to the last president, Joe Biden, and there's an auto pen, and he thinks that's hilarious. This is beyond embarrassing.
1: Yeah, well, I don't know what to say. I am happy that the White House press corps basically remained unified and didn't go along with his efforts to, you know, go get rid of or to ban CNN and the others. I think that the one good thing about the press generally is that, you know, there's not really a written or a explicit professional guidelines on how to behave, but there are unwritten rules and professional traditions in the business that are very important, traditions of standing up to power. And I think it was good to see that those unwritten tradition of not caving in were upheld this week.
0: In contrast to early on when the law firms caved and Trump picked them off one by one, and the universities caved and he picked them off one by one. So, no, it is gratifying that the pool still stands. And apparently Trump on Saturday still refused to have CNN get on the plane in spite of the fact that it's the pool camera, and it totally in defiance of the judge's orders. So,
1: yeah, I'm sure that they're going to go back to court.
0: Of course they are, but I mean, this is pretty flagrant. What does it say about this president that he's?
1: Well, that's what he does all the time. On every, he tries to ignore rulings from district court judges and basically only abides by appeals court or Supreme Court rulings in a lot of different ways. And dealing with him requires endless resistance and patience and fortitude by the rest of the country. And, you know, all I can say is I'm happy that the press corps has so far stayed together.
0: Right. And the judge, by the way, was appointed by Trump. So he's...
1: In fact, it was funny because remember, I did some stories about the January 5th cases, and some of them were in front of him, and he was actually quite good on those cases for the most part.
0: Right.
1: And so he's, you know, he's a legitimate judge, which is probably angering Trump right now.
0: So where is this heading, do you think? Is there any... I mean, Trump has got the ridiculous fringe far right organizations like Newsmax and the MyPillow guys, a TV network in there, and he's trying to create his own TV network to make up for that not having the pool coverage.
1: I think what he normally does is he'll do something like this for a while and then he'll lose interest in it and he'll move on to something else. So my belief is he will do this for a while and then he'll get bored and move on to something else. And the thing that is so fascinating to me is that all of these crazy things that he's been doing are right before the midterm elections. There was a brief period, I think, early this year where some people around him tried to rein him in and tell him on various things, don't do these things right, you know, during an election year. And that held for a while. And then he was just, like, this summer decided, screw it, I'm just going to do everything I want. And he doesn't seem to care about the effect on other Republicans and doesn't seem to care about, he has this weird love-hate relationship with the rest of the Republican Party where sometimes he acts like he cares whether they win and sometimes he acts like he doesn't care. And he's totally mercurial. So I would just hate to be another Republican politician right now.
0: Well, apparently this all started with Natalie Harp, who put together a bunch of video clips for him. And she's basically his main source of information, which is a terrifying thought.
1: Meanwhile, yeah, he's just, yeah, I mean, he's 80 years old. He is, you know, out of it. He has this weird, like, I guess the only way you could describe it is he remembers when broadcast television was really important. Which it isn't anymore. I mean, the fact that, if you think about it, the only people who care whether or not you see a 30-second image of Donald Trump on NBC Evening News when he's getting on a plane or off the plane are people who are in their 70s or 80s. Nobody else watches NBC News or CBS News or ABC News. Nobody watches all the stuff that he seems to care about.
0: Well, in particular,
1: and so
0: CNN.
1: I think there's this. Yeah. Nobody. I mean, frankly, I haven't watched. I don't think I have watched network evening news in 25 years. And I was a reporter most of my life. I didn't watch it. Nobody watches it. And so, but he has this fixation on all of these things that were important back, you know, in the 1980s. And I think that is part of everything he does. He thinks about things that he remembers being important 40 or 50 years ago. And I think that's part of this is, you know, does anybody care about what, as I said, what 30-second clip there is? The only reason to care about it is because it damages press freedom. And so it's an important bedrock tradition, an important point for the press and for Americans in terms of press freedom and the constitutional checks and balances. But from a sense of what he gets out of this stuff, it's ridiculously stupid to think that he cares what network broadcasts a 30-second clip of him getting on and off an airplane. And so that makes no sense whatsoever.
0: But, Jim, the issue here more than anything is CNN. He's obviously has a jihad against CNN.
1: And well, also MSN,
0: now as well.
1: And Politico.
0: But the real issue is that he won't let CNN be a part of the pool, and that's why the rest of the pool with the
1: well,
0: other
1: networks.
0: Well,
1: because MS Now is not, I don't think MS Now is part of the pool.
0: No, it's not a part of the pool.
1: So
0: but
1: I think that's,
0: the solidarity that's being shown by the pool is basically saying, you know, if you don't let CNN into the pool, we're not going to be a part of the pool.
1: That was the point I was trying to make, is like, why does he care? Why does he care? All it is I've been on these things, you know, I covered Washington for 30 years. It's a camera crew who is a bunch of guys you couldn't tell what network they were from. It's some camera crew standing there at the bottom of the stairs when he gets off an airplane. Why does he care? It makes no sense. And so the only reason it's important is because of press freedom.
0: I understand, but what I'm suggesting here is that it won't end, this standoff, until he allows CNN access.
1: I agree. And I think it's important that they stand together. I'm just trying to look at it from his standpoint. Why does he care? One thing I read yesterday was that the Chinese were really mad at him because one reason they agreed to this stupid summit was to get the Chinese leader on television in the West. And he wasn't on TV because there was no TV coverage.
0: Exactly. But the point I want to make, though, is that CNN, when you talk about press freedom, to my mind, the greatest threat to America's press freedom is not so much Trump, because he's a complete idiot. The real threat comes from people like Larry Ellison and his son David Ellison, and they've just bought CBS and now they bought CNN. And the Ellisons were at the state dinner with Xi Jinping along with all these billionaire bros from the Silicon Valley. So isn't that a bit ironic that here you have the
1: That'll be interesting once their deal closes. It'll be interesting to see what happens, whether they continue to support CNN on this issue.
0: Exactly. I mean, but surely somebody should ask David Ellison, are you on Trump's side hanging out with the billionaire bros, or are you on the side of CNN? You're claiming your justification what you've told the regulators in the deal that was just made is that you're going to have a little group of journalists to make sure you maintain a high level of journalism. Well, what are you saying about this moment of crisis where CNN has been shut out by the White House, and here you are hanging out?
1: Well, the one thing, we don't know what he'll do, but the one thing that was interesting to me that I noticed was that CBS News, which they already own, went along with the rest of the press corps and refused to cave on the pool and on this ban. So that was a good sign to me. Whether that holds, I don't know. But since they already own CBS and they went along with the rest of the press corps against Trump, I thought that was an interesting note.
0: Well, just in closing then, Jim, what's your sense of how this is going to end? You think that he's just going to get tired of it, but at some point he has to relent and allow CNN back into the pool. And the kind of guy that gives in, you know.
1: Well, it's in the courts. Uh-huh. I think he'll eventually get tired of not having... The one thing he wants is attention, and if he's not getting a pool coverage all the time, he'll get really pissed. And the courts will oppose him and will almost certainly force him to agree. And so I think maybe it will come to that. And then also we have an election in a month. And I think if the Democrats win the House and maybe the Senate, he will lose a lot of his leverage and a lot of his power.
0: Well, I can't wait for that to happen. And I thank you for joining us here today, James Risen.
1: Sure. Yeah.
0: And again, I've been speaking with James Risen, a professor of journalism at the University of Maryland and a two-time Pulitzer Prize-winning journalist and author whose investigative reporting has triggered a series of political firestorms. Among his best-selling books are Pay Any Price, Greed, Power, and Endless War. He was formerly the senior national security correspondent at The Intercept and a former investigative journalist with The New York Times. And his latest book is The Last Honest Man, The CIA, The FBI, The Mafia, and The Kennedys, and One Senator's Fight to Save Democracy. We're going to take a brief station break. We're back with an assessment of the impact of Friday's Supreme Court ruling allowing Department of Homeland Security to build a database to purge voters based on Trump's obsessive lie that millions of, quote, illegals vote.

0: Welcome back. I'm Ian Masters, and this is Background Briefing, available 24/7 at backgroundbriefing.org. And joining us now, Dr. Michael McDonald, a professor of political science at the University of Florida. He's the principal investigator on the Public Mapping Project, a project to encourage public participation in redistricting, and is also the director of the University of Florida's Election Lab. His latest book is From Pandemic to Insurrection, Voting in the 2020 U.S. Presidential Election, and he does regular voting analysis of the 2026 elections at michaelmcdonald.substack.com. Welcome to Background Briefing, Dr. Michael McDonald.
1: Great to be with you again.
0: Well, thanks for joining us. And there's a certain amount of alarm being expressed about the Supreme Court ruling on Friday allowing the DHS's SAVE system, which stands for Systematic Alien Verification for Entitlement Tool, which is a database that's getting all kinds of data across from the government, including Social Security, to put into a database, ostensibly to weed out so-called non-citizen voters, which is an obsession of Donald Trump's, going back to the 2016 election, where he said that 3 million Mexicans voted illegally. That's why Hillary Clinton won more in the popular vote. So the Supreme Court appears to have bought into Trump's lie that we have a massive illegal voting problem here in this country. And that in itself is alarming. What do you make of the Supreme Court ruling?
1: Well, first to say, for full disclosure, I'm an expert witness for the plaintiffs in the executive order mail ballot case that's in front of the Washington, D.C. court. I'm also an expert witness in a case challenging non-citizen voting registration verification procedures in Indiana at the moment. And I've been an expert witness on similar cases in four other states, Arizona, Georgia, Kansas, and Virginia. So got a lot of experience here. I just want to have the full disclosure up front about what this all means. And so I've looked at the SAVE system very closely for that litigation that I've been involved with. And here's the thing. Election officials even know that the SAVE system has flaws. And the Department of Homeland Security knows it has flaws. This is public knowledge. This is not something I need to hide or anything. You know, it's nothing based on my expert testimony. This is just looking at actual documents. In Arizona, for example, election officials would give a new citizen who would be registered at a swearing-in ceremony. They would give them 2 weeks at least before they would run them through the SAVE system. And the reason for that is someone's got to enter the data. I mean, that's this basically it. And so that data takes a while to get entered into the SAVE system and propagate over to so that it's actually there. If you check someone's citizenship versus the SAVE system, it will actually show that they are properly a citizen. And Arizona gives 2 weeks, and that's just like something that they just use. They don't have any basis for saying like why 2 weeks is the proper amount of time. That's what they just tend to do. And it's in their elections manual that election officials are recommended to wait that time period. Is it longer? Is it shorter? Could it be longer for other people? Yeah, we don't know because there's not a lot of information internally about how the SAVE system works. But we do have some information from SAVE itself, and we do know internally within SAVE that there are data issues. These are acknowledged in reports that the federal government has put together. We know that SAVE is not actually one database. It's drawing from several databases that the Department of Homeland Security has. And because it's doing that, there are data integrity issues with the database that's being compiled internally within the federal government. And that can lead to errors. And because these errors can happen on the federal government side, the federal government established a procedure where if they could not find an individual's record in the SAVE system, they required the states to do what they would call a manual check. So they would upload all of the information that the, in this case, voter could give. This is also used for employment purposes, so it's much beyond voter registration. But the in this case, the voter might have supplied their naturalization documents, and so that information could uploaded into the SAVE system, and someone would manually check then whether or not the document existed within the federal databases. So we know that election officials' experience says, yeah, this SAVE database doesn't work very well. We know from the own federal government that they acknowledge that the SAVE system doesn't work very well. And the real threat here is that there could be people who are bona fide citizens. They were at a naturalization ceremony. They registered. They may have even been a naturalized citizen for a long time. But for whatever reason, when election officials are doing a check into the SAVE system, it's coming back up negative or saying that they are actually not a citizen. But indeed, they are. They have the documentation to prove it.
0: So a lot of organizations, including the League of Women Voters and the Electronic Privacy Information Center, have challenged this database on privacy grounds. And of course, federal judges have blocked the Trump administration this year from deploying this system, which now the Supreme Court has overruled them. So is it possible that in red states, they could start purging voters wholesale in this kind of vetting voters through these bulk searches? I mean, there is a, what is it, a 1996 law that was passed that says that you can't change federal voting laws because of this mandated 90-day quiet period before elections. So which law is going to rule in these midterms? The 90-day quiet period? Okay.
1: Yes, the Supreme Court was very clear in its decision to say that you can't do a systematic removal of voters within 90 days of a federal election. And so here we have, we were well within the 90-day period. The Supreme Court has said this in this decision. So as of now, the states could not use the SAVE system to systematically remove voters in some mass removal program. So that the Supreme Court was clear on in this ruling. Now, could it happen for the 2028 election? Possibly, but there are going to be a little bit of caveats there as well that we can go into. But right now, although this ruling, what it basically did was lifted a preliminary injunction that a lower court had put into effect to say, hey, we think the plaintiffs are going to win on the merits. And the Supreme Court said, no, we think the plaintiffs are going to win on the defendants are going to win on the merits. So we're going to lift this preliminary injunction. We actually haven't had a trial yet. That will be the moment where there's finding a fact, and that fact will then, you know, it may be that the lower courts will yet again rule in favor of the plaintiffs, and then we'll have to see what the Supreme Court will do at that point in time. Because at this point, what the Supreme Court has done is they've just said, well, we have some sense that the defendants are going to prevail, but it's not really based on fact. It's based on just their feelings of what they think the is going to happen at trial.
0: Well, it's very strange that this conservative Supreme Court, that the conservatives of this country have been against the idea of a national ID card. And this moves you towards a national ID card. And I've often wondered why, if you're going to have a national ID card, and this came up during the George W. Bush administration after the 9/11 attacks, where they talked about the need for a national ID card because these terrorists were able to come into the country and they figured out there are millions and millions of people in this country who nobody knows about. So if you're going to have a national ID card, can't you have a national ID card that allows you to vote simply, that when you, like in Mexico next door, that the minute you turn 18, you get a national ID card and that allows you to vote? It gets rid of all of this nonsense about registering and all the impediments that is unique to the American democracy, where it's clearly there are so many impediments to voting compared to other democracies.
1: Yeah, many democracies around the world have a national identification card. and that national identification card serves as your voter registration. So this is not just a recommendation that followed 9/11. It was actually a recommendation that followed the 2000 presidential election. There was a commission that was put together with Jimmy Carter and Howard Baker. So a bipartisan commission. They looked at what happened in Florida. And one of the recommendations they made, that commission made, so Jimmy Carter, we're talking about Jimmy Carter here, said, yeah, a national ID card, that's a good idea. And we should do what other countries around the world do and let that national identification card serve as your voter registration. I've long said, and you know, understand, I'm on the board of the organization that runs National Voter Registration Day. I mean, you should register to vote. Check your registration if you haven't done so recently, just to make sure you are registered, so you don't have any surprises. But given all that, voter registration is really a voter suppression tool. I mean, it initially was adopted in the 1850s, and it targeted large cities because there was a claim that immigrants were voting illegally in the large cities. I mean, this is the 1850s we're talking about. And it seems like, you know, if we don't learn from history, we just repeat it. That same argument continues. And if anything, what we've seen with voter registration over time, first it's in it's the large cities where there's immigrants. Oh, it's the South where there are African-Americans who are attempting to register to vote. So let's make it impossible for them to register. All through history, we've just seen time and time again that voter registration is used to prevent people from voting, not to encourage people to vote. And then we start adding these other requirements. Oh, you're going to have to provide documentary proof of your citizenship. Oh, you're going to have a driver's license that also is based on your documents that are going to cost you money to get. And so we've effectively back-ended a poll tax onto voting because we have all these requirements of other identification that you need in order to vote. So these other countries just give these IDs out for free to everybody. And that way you clear up the inequities of costs for people in remote rural areas. There are certain places in Alabama where in African-American communities there where the driver's license office is only open once a week for just a few hours. It's not, you know, so when you get way down into the weeds, you start realizing that this whole system is set up in a discriminatory way, and that affects who can participate and who can register to vote.
0: Well, I don't see that happening. I mean, it seems to me that the Republican Party is invested in as many voting restrictions as possible, and the Democratic Party hasn't been able to move the needle on this.
1: Well, the good news is that if we were having this discussion, say, 10, 20 years ago, there would be a very strong belief that there's a lot of election fraud and we have to clean it up somehow. Over the past decade or so, there's been a lot of public education. So people are starting to understand that, yeah, not everybody has a driver's license. Older people who no longer need a car, younger people, poor people who use mass transit, they don't need a driver's license. So they don't have one. And so when having a driver's license actually imposes a burden on real people to go out and get one. And again, there are these documents that you have to have that cost real money and that, disproportionately affects disadvantaged communities. So we've learned a lot from that. The other thing we've learned, by the way, and this is like just coming out now, the Trump administration has made these wild claims that there are all these thousands and thousands, and even in some states, hundreds of thousands of non-citizen voters. And the state said, well, that's not right. We don't believe it. And so just like the last couple of days, Nevada challenged with the Department of Homeland Security was saying about the number of non-citizens that were on their voter rolls. And it went from thousands to hundreds to zero is the number that was actually verified of non-citizens who were on the voter registration rolls in Nevada. So we're getting from the Trump administration admissions when they make these allegations and the states push back and say, hey, we actually, you know, if we have these ineligible voters, we want to remove them. Show us who they are. Give us that information. And when they look at it, they realize, yeah, they're none of them, or they're very, very small numbers of them. And yeah. So we're unwinding these myths and trying to put some real facts out there to say, yeah, there are some people who fall between the cracks. They're just handfuls of them. But this issue of non-citizen voting is a very minor issue. Again, if I'm thinking about the scope of the problem, Florida just yesterday, 20 fraudulent votes in Florida. We're going to prosecute them. You know what? 40 people every year get hit by lightning in Florida. So twice as many people get hit by lightning than fraudulent votes that were cast in the 2024 election in Florida. It's minuscule, the number of people who actually engage in this illegal behavior.
0: But just in closing, though, Michael, this hasn't stopped Trump. His top priority has been to pass an election suppression vote that would make it difficult for Democrats. Everybody would have to have either a passport or a birth certificate. Women whose names changed because of marriage, they would be disqualified. He went to the mat on this and really shook down the Senate. And had a real, put a lot of pressure on Majority Leader Thune. So, but for the filibuster, Trump might have been able to push that law through. And that would have been a massive voter suppression law that would have hurt the Democrats enormously. And that came close. So I don't see that we're out of the woods.
1: Well, I would say, like, it's almost guaranteed the Democrats are going to gain a majority of the House of Representatives, and that will block any future federal legislation that might be around that issue. It's very good chance that the Democrats will also gain the Senate, majority of the Senate. So given that the time has basically run out on the Republicans to pass any such legislation, and there are a number of Republican senators who side with the Democrats on this, so you can't get past the filibuster in the Senate. The issue for Trump passing that law is now dead. And so now it's through executive order. And the courts are saying, no, you can't even do this through executive order. But that doesn't mean, like with the SAVE database, it's just a different creature. The federal government can bulk it up, and states at their choosing can use that database. And so that's it's a different type of legal framework than, say, Trump just by executive order saying everybody's got to show identification.
0: Right. Well, does that mean then the Supreme Court handed Trump a gift on Friday?
1: Well, this SAVE database, it's really affecting primarily naturalized citizens who have these additional identifiers that are used to check against the SAVE database. So I think, but I can't say with guarantee because you never know, but I think it'll be very limited. It'll only, and by limited, I mean across the country, we're talking about maybe somewhere on the order of 100,000 people who are naturalized citizens who are being affected by it only. So, you know, from my perspective, that's really bad because you have 100,000 people who are being burdened unnecessarily. But in the bigger scheme of things, and many of them hopefully will be able to overcome that burden. But in the bigger scheme of things, this isn't applying to the millions, over 100 million people who will participate in an election.
0: Well, Dr. Michael McDonald, I thank you very much for joining us here today.
1: Again, great to be with you.
0: And again, I've been speaking with Dr. Michael McDonald, a professor of political science at the University of Florida. He's the principal investigator on the Public Mapping Project, a project to encourage public participation in redistricting. He's also the director of the University of Florida's Election Lab, and his latest book is From Pandemic to Insurrection, Voting in the 2020 U.S. Presidential Election. And he does regular voting analysis of the 2026 elections at michaelmcdonald.substack.com. And this has been Background Briefing. I'm Ian Masters. I'd like to thank producers Graham Fitzgibbon, Anna Leia, Evan Susswood, and Ash Price. And if you've missed any of today's programs and would like to explore our vast archives, you can find us at backgroundbriefing.org.
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0: Is democracy now?
1: What we are demanding is that the rental market be regulated because rents are unaffordable and people simply cannot afford them. There are abuses taking place that can leave vulnerable people out on the street, such as Mari Carmen, an 87-year-old woman with a disability who has no alternative housing after living in her home for 70 years.
0: In Madrid, Spain, a protest encampment is growing following the forcible eviction of 87-year-old Mari Carmen. Demonstrations over housing are spreading across Spain. We'll speak to a member of the Madrid Tenants Union and a member of the Spanish Parliament. Then, as we broadcast in London, we look at a new Channel 4 documentary, Britain's Gaza Secrets Exposed.
2: If there is even a question, whether domestically or internationally, that a state that you are selling arms to might be conducting a genocide, then the time to be discussing whether they might be in breach of IHL is way gone.
0: We'll speak to the documentary's executive producer, Ben DePere. He also made the documentary Gaza, Doctors Under Attack, which the BBC refused to air. Channel 4 picked it up and it won a BAFTA, the British equivalent of the Oscars. Then longtime national security reporter Sharon Weinberg, author of Valley of Death, How Big Tech is Fueling the Future of War.
3: Unlike during the Cold War, when the government paid for and owned the underlying technology for weapons, we now have billionaire-funded companies, venture-funded companies that are developing weapons with their own money, which means they own and control technologies that were once the preserve of governments.
0: And we will ask Sharon Weinberger about her Wall Street Journal piece, The Hidden Debt Apple Owes to the CIA. All that and more coming up. Welcome to Democracy Now!, democracynow.org, The War and Peace Report. I'm Amy Goodman. Today we're broadcasting from London. Police in southern England have arrested five men on suspicion of terrorism after they allegedly approached a military base carrying explosives. The men were arrested after a farmer called police to report three vans blocking her driveway near the Royal Air Force's, RAF's, Fairford base. And, quote, a large group of hooded and masked men, unquote, who ran away when she spotted them. Dozens of people were evacuated from nearby homes as a bomb squad deployed robots to search the vehicles. In a statement, counterterrorism police said all five men are British nationals in their 20s and from London. It's not clear whether others were involved in a plot to attack the base, and a motive remains unknown. The UK has allowed U.S. bombers to launch long-range strikes on Iran from RAF Fairford since March 1st, a day after President Trump ordered the U.S. to join Israel in its war on Iran. At their summit in Washington, D.C. last week, President Trump asked Chinese President Xi Jinping if he would like to buy U.S.-made weapons. That's according to David Perdue, the U.S. ambassador to China, speaking to Fox News Sunday.
4: We sell arms to other people around the world. He actually asked President Xi, would he like to buy some at one point?
0: In a statement to the New York Times, the State Department said, quote, U.S. law prohibits arms sales to China, and there is no offer or plan to sell arms to China, unquote. The White House Friday night blocked CNN from Air Force One, preventing the network from covering President Trump on a Saturday trip to Tennessee. The four other major television networks, NBC, Fox News, CBS, and ABC, agreed to resume their pool coverage of President Trump Sunday, even though the White House continued to block CNN from participating in the pool. This comes after President Trump banned MS Now, CNN, and Politico from the White House earlier this month. Soon after, a Trump-appointed federal judge ordered the White House to reinstate the outlets for 2 weeks. OpenAI's artificial intelligence reportedly went rogue and meddled with the websites for the Education Department, the Commerce Department, and the Securities and Exchange Commission this summer without the company's knowledge. This comes as OpenAI, Anthropic, and security researchers are investigating tens of thousands of incidents in which their frontier models took steps that outside evaluators would consider problematic. That's according to Axios, which reported Saturday the massive number of incidents dwarfs the dozens of previously reported cases of frontier AI models escaping containment and hijacking websites. In an interview that aired Sunday on Meet the Press, Microsoft co-founder Bill Gates called on lawmakers to regulate AI.
5: AI is certainly powerful enough to drive events that, you know, cause a billion deaths.
0: In Yemen, the Houthi-run health ministry said 7 people were killed in airstrikes and 40 injured, including children in Taiz province on Sunday. Yemen's government said its forces had targeted Houthi military camp and vehicles in the area. According to the World Health Organization, nearly 700 people have been killed in Yemen since fighting escalated last month. Government forces are attempting to reverse recent Houthi advances along the Red Sea coast. The Palestinian death toll from Israel's war on Gaza has surpassed 74,000. That's according to Gaza's health ministry. Since the so-called ceasefire last October, 1,145 Palestinians have been killed in Israeli attacks. On Sunday, 2 Palestinians were killed in an Israeli airstrike on downtown Gaza City. Here in the UK, Foreign Minister Ed Miliband has called the actions of the Israeli government to, quote, stain on the conscience of the world. Miliband drew a standing ovation for his comments as he addressed the Labour conference in Liverpool earlier today.
6: And I want to say to the millions of people in this country and indeed elsewhere, who have been moved and outraged by the plight of the Palestinian people, we hear you. You were right. We call out ethnic cleansing by the settler terrorists in the West Bank. We call out the evidence of war crimes in Gaza. We call out Israel's illegal occupation of Palestine. And we match words with action. We will ban the import of goods from illegal settlements. We will disrupt the supply lines of British finance, British construction, and British services for illegal settlements. And when it comes to the attempt to destroy the two-state solution, this party, this movement, this government says, we will not let you succeed.
0: The UK Foreign Minister Miliband's speech came a day after police arrested more than 50 protesters outside the Labour Party conference in Liverpool, with demonstrators nonviolently urging support for the banned direct action group Palestine Action. Among them was Robert Del Naya, frontman of the British hip-hop group Massive Attack. They were arrested for holding homemade banners reading, "I oppose genocide, I support Palestine Action," unquote. In the Democratic Republic of Congo, the number of confirmed Ebola cases has topped 8,000 for the first time. This comes as the World Health Organization confirmed that the virus has spread to 2 additional regions of the northern DRC. This is the Director General of the World Health Organization, Tedros Adhanom Ghebreyesus.
7: Then there is no also incentive for people to come forward because there is no vaccine, there is no treatment. But there are now advances in trials also, vaccine and treatment. Without incentive, it is very difficult to attract people to the centers because, okay, why would I come? You isolate me and then I die alone.
0: The U.S. Supreme Court will allow the Trump administration to roll out a large database of sensitive personal data, including citizenship status and social security numbers, that states can use to identify ineligible voters. In a dissent to the court's unsigned emergency ruling Friday, Justice Ketanji Brown Jackson wrote, quote, "The harm caused by burdening or disenfranchising even a few lawful voters outweighs the non-existent harm the government experiences when it's prevented from taking an action that it likely lacks the authority to take," unquote. States can use the database on a voluntary basis. Current law also prevents states from purging voters from their rolls within 90 days of an election. In Chicago, the former lead prosecutor assigned to a high-profile case against six anti-ICE activists has resigned in protest, accusing the Trump administration of ignoring her legal advice as it pushed unwarranted felony charges. In a scathing resignation letter obtained by the Chicago Tribune, the prosecutor, Sherry Mecklenburg, accuses U.S. Attorney Andrew Boutros of threatening to discipline or fire her if she attempts to defend herself against misconduct allegations. She writes, quote, "You sent an office-wide email laying out responsibility at my feet for a felony prosecution that you personally directed over my objection that the case was better suited to misdemeanor charges," she said. The Broadview Six were indicted for protesting outside an ICE jail last year during President Trump's immigration crackdown known as Operation Midway Blitz. They faced felony charges for allegedly blocking an ICE vehicle with a maximum sentence of 6 years in prison. The case was eventually thrown out by a U.S. district judge who cited gross misconduct by prosecutors during grand jury proceedings. A federal judge in New York has issued a permanent injunction condemning the dreadful, quote unquote, treatment of immigrants detained at the ICE jail at 26 Federal Plaza. The order prohibits ICE from indefinitely detaining people in overcrowded holding cells, saying detainees often had to sleep standing. It also requires ICE provide adequate medical care, sanitation and hygiene, proper meals, as well as free and unmonitored phone calls to lawyers and access to counsel. U.S. District Judge Lewis Kaplan said in the ruling, ICE imposed inhumane conditions, quote, to inflict punishment on detainees and induce them to self-deport, unquote. This comes as ICE arrests soared to record highs this summer, with more than 50,000 immigrants detained in August alone. Meanwhile, Amnesty International has called on ICE to be abolished and widespread human rights amidst widespread human rights violations. And in Ukraine, a guided Russian aerial bomb injured 22 people, including children, striking an apartment building in Kharkiv. This is a resident of the damaged apartment building.
8: Glass scattered and a column of smoke began to rise. The children were asleep in the other room. My husband and I realized there was glass everywhere and doors, so somehow we managed to squeeze through. We grabbed the children and got out of the apartment. Thank God the door hadn't jammed.
0: And those are some of the headlines. This is Democracy Now!, democracynow.org, the War and Peace Report. I'm Amy Goodman. Today we're broadcasting from London. Tomorrow, Copenhagen, and the rest of the week from Berlin. But we're turning now to the Spanish capital of Madrid. A protest encampment over the cost of housing and housing instability has entered its third day, as over 600 residents are now camped in front of the regional government headquarters at the Puerta del Sol Plaza to demand new protections for tenants. Tens of thousands of people marched in the streets of Madrid Saturday. Demonstrations are also occurring across Spain. Protests began Wednesday over the eviction of 87-year-old Maria del Carmen Abascal Martin, referred to just as Mari Carmen, who was forcibly removed from her home of more than 70 years after an investment fund bought her apartment building and more than tripled or more her rent. Police broke down the door of her home and removed Mari Carmen, who is 87 years old, on a stretcher as hundreds of supporters gathered outside. She later released a video message to supporters from her hospital bed.
9: No lo he logrado. Defender mi casa.
10: I have not been able to defend my home, but I have fought so others can learn to fight for theirs.
9: Mi casa.
10: My home has been my life, and now I have to leave it behind. But that doesn't mean I'm not going to keep fighting.
0: Protesters camped in tents with sleeping bags in the Puerta del Sol Plaza say they won't leave unless meaningful government action is taken.
1: What we are demanding is that the rental market be regulated because rents are unaffordable and people simply cannot afford them. There are abuses taking place that can leave vulnerable people out on the street, such as Mari Carmen, an 87-year-old woman with a disability who has no alternative housing after living in her home for 70 years.
11: We are going to stay here until things change. There is talk of a decree on Tuesday, and we will remain here until measures that we consider sufficient are adopted.

0: from Western Sahara, is an advocate for Sahrawi rights. We welcome you both to Democracy Now! Let's begin with Sabina in Madrid, your spokesperson for the Madrid Tenants Union. Can you explain to a global audience what has taken place, the significance of the eviction of Mari Carmen, the 87-year-old tenant who was taken directly to the hospital?
1: Yes. First of all, hello, everyone. Well, what happened on Wednesday with Mari Carmen is something that has been building up for years, not only for Mari Carmen, but for a lot of people, but particularly for Mari Carmen. Her eviction did not begin on Wednesday. It began 7 years ago when she received the formal notice that she had to leave her home if she didn't want to pay or could pay that the rent price of almost three times what she was paying at the moment. So there are generations of people here that feel that from the institutions, they're not receiving any solution to any of their problems. For something, a problem such a basic problem as having a roof under which to live. So right now, what we have is a lot of furious people, enraged people that are demanding from the government and from the public institutions that they give us some sort of solution, and we're also demanding certain specific measures that will be discussed tomorrow in the Council of Ministers.
0: Can you explain who the people are in the streets? It's a reminder, it seems, of the ignidados, the indignant, who took to the streets so many years ago. And talk about the Spanish government's response, Sabina.
1: Yeah, well, a lot of people are comparing what happened on Saturday night to 15M, which was something that happened 15 years ago, where another group of people, a lot of people during many days, camped out in Sol. This is somewhat different. I mean, the place is the same one, but this is something that we have promoted, not only the Tenants Union of Madrid, but also different organizations. A very basic difference here is that we have a specific goal, which is we want to change the whole model of housing in Spain. We don't only want that. We have what we have called the Mari Carmen decree, which is exactly what's going to be discussed tomorrow in the Council of Ministers. But it doesn't end with this. We want to change the whole system. And if you go to Sol, you will find that there is not only the Tenants Union, there are people from Greenpeace, there are a lot of students that have organized, the whole education union also. I think that this is not only about housing. This has put under discussion a lot of things that also raise a very democratic issue, because we're starting to like fight against us. And instead of looking up to see who are the people that are in the power that are condemning us to this situation that we are going through. I don't know if I've answered.
0: Where will Mari Carmen go now?
1: Well, she doesn't have an alternative. Right now, she's still in hospital. There are a lot of health issues that need to be addressed before she can leave the hospital. And we're fighting for that also, because she doesn't have an alternative. She doesn't have where to go. Mm.
0: Tesh Sidi, you're a member of the Spanish Parliament. You were a vice chair of the Committee on Economy and Digital Transformation. If you can talk about the government's response right now, what the Spanish Parliament is doing, and of course, this goes way beyond Mari Carmen. It goes to the whole issue of affordability in Spain, one, to say the least, we are dealing with in the United States as well.
2: First of all, thank you for having me. I think the colleague from the Sindicato de Inquilinos explained it very well. I think it's a crisis in all our system and in our model, because in 8 years we have been in this progressive coalition, but our power is not enough to make this change. We need our bigger the coalition. In this case, we are with socialists, so we need socialists to be more fighter for this, to put the agenda of housing and the right to have a house and the right to have an achievable.

0: Well, rent is something we are fighting inside the government to have it and to achieve it. We know that the Mari Carmen case is the case of so many families, and every one of us, especially the class work, is every day closer to be Mari Carmen than to have any house. So that is the big problem. And a lot of people, especially the regional governments, they are still talking about that this is a generation issue, this is a fight between generation, and what we can see in Seoul is a lot of anger, and we have to hold this anger, and this anger is against the regional government, but as well against our government. So we have to hold on this, to work on this. We still work in this Mari Carmen decree and in the council, but we need to fight this model. This model is working class, normal people against very, very rich company who find in housing and find in a right of having this a house or in a right. They have find an investment and very, very very easy, like in Madrid, but in all Spain, our model is really connected to tourism, really connected to having and buying a house to make a speculation. So people is saying it's enough, it's enough. So we are working really hard to find at least a Mari Carmen decree is very a small step. But we know we need to fight more, and we need to fight inside the government. It's too late, in my point of view. We've been fighting. We put this decree. It's the second time we bring it to the parliament. But we know that in the parliament we have as well the right and extreme right parties that they don't want to help people. They don't want to fight against investment companies. They just want to open the doors to all these big companies. And this issue is not only happening in Spain. It's all around Europe. It's all around the U.S. because what we are fighting is the right to have an affordable life. So that is the issue. And I've been yesterday on the protest, but I think we need to work more and more as a member of the government.
1: And how does the government, for a global audience, if you can explain, Sumard, your junior partner with the governing party, with Pedro Sanchez's party, how do you protect the elderly and the lifting of the moratorium on evictions that took place after the pandemic?
0: In 2026, in the pandemic as well, I mean, we've been in coalition on the government the last 8 years. The last government, we achieved the first step, that is a law about housing and the right to have a house. This is in our constitution. This is the first of all. But that law is not enough, because that law in Spain, we are kind of semi-federal state. So to apply that law, we need the regions. We need Madrid, we need Catalonia, we need all our nations to make it real, do you know? So that is the huge problem we find when we make any law or we make any step, we find the fight between the socialism and the right-wing or extreme right-wing parties. But we need to hold with that. We need to work on that. And politics is talking, is dialogue, and to find a way to solve people problems. So we are in that way, to solve people problems, even if it's the first step, but we need to go farther and farther against this system who is killing our people, is killing generation and is putting people out of their houses, their memories. Mari Carmen could be a grandma of any of us. I mean, like, she's a symbol of this crisis, but there are a lot of families every day are evacuated from their houses, from their memories, from their neighborhoods. But we put this problem during the COVID, and we brought it as well in February of this year. But right and extreme right parties, they like just put it down. They didn't vote it in favor of people. So we are fighting that. But I think Mari Carmen is in a point of it. Like, sorry, I can't.
1: Tesh Sidi, we're about to wrap up, but I wanted to ask you a question. As the only Sahrawi member of the Spanish parliament, the prime minister, Pedro Sanchez, takes pride in being one of the most progressive world leaders when it comes to Palestine. However, when it comes to another occupation, Morocco occupied Western Sahara, a former Spanish colony where you and your family are originally from, he's joined President Trump and Israeli Prime Minister Netanyahu in support of Morocco's so-called autonomy plan to make the occupation permanent. In this last minute we have, what is your response?
0: This is an exactly perfect example of how is the hypocrisy of socialism, especially of this government, when it's related to Western Sahara or related to housing. The propaganda and the marketing they have around is that they are quite progressive people, but the people who hold with them and hold the government and support the government, we know that is not enough. So the change of our commitment, because we are as well the colonial state, Spain is the colonial state of Western Sahara. We have so much responsibility of what happens to Sahrawi people, and especially people like me who was born in a refugee camp. And one of the commitment why I take a step from software engineering and move to politics is because of that change of 2021, because I felt like a Spanish person and as well a Sahrawi person needs to be more committed of on politics to change and to have a voice. And I'm very glad to do that step because since I'm here, in the latest week, we achieved the first law in 50 years that, first of all, recognized that Spain has colonized Western Sahara. And I don't know if you know, but Sahrawi people who were born under colonialism, they lost their Spanish IDs, their Spanish nationality. They took them from them. So with this law, we give it back, but the most important is the not giving Sahrawi people the nationality back. The most important thing is memory, is that we made a little bit of justice and we put Sahrawi on media and on the table. And I know as the housing problem, this is only the first step on recognizing Sahrawi self-determination.
1: Tesh Sidi, I want to thank you for being with us, member of the Spanish Parliament, with Sumar, the junior partner with the Spanish government, also the only Sahrawi in the Spanish Parliament, and Sabina Carao, spokesperson for the Madrid Tenants Union, both speaking to us from Madrid, Spain. Coming up, Britain's Gaza secrets exposed. Stay with us.

0: Israel, Keri Keri, performed by the NYC Palestinian Youth Choir. This is Democracy Now!, democracynow.org. I'm Amy Goodman. The British Labour Party is holding its annual conference in Liverpool. This is British Foreign Minister Ed Miliband speaking earlier today.
1: And I want to say to the millions of people in this country, and indeed elsewhere, who have been moved and outraged by the plight of the Palestinian people, we hear you. You were right. We call out ethnic cleansing by the settler terrorists in the West Bank. We call out the evidence of war crimes in Gaza. We call out Israel's illegal occupation of Palestine. And we match words with action. We will ban the import of goods from illegal settlements. We will disrupt the supply lines of British finance, British construction, and British services for illegal settlements. And when it comes to the attempt to destroy the two-state solution, this party, this movement, this government says, we will not let you succeed.
0: That's the British Foreign Minister Ed Miliband speaking to the Labour Party conference in Liverpool earlier today. He spoke a day after police arrested more than 50 protesters outside the conference for holding signs reading, "I oppose genocide, I support Palestine action." Under UK law, Palestine Action is proscribed or banned as a terrorist organization. Well, we turn now to Britain's Gaza Secrets Exposed. That's the name of a documentary that aired Thursday night on Channel 4, examining how the British government responded to Israel's war on Gaza. It's based in part on unpublished internal government documents. This excerpt looks at the role of David Cameron, Britain's former Conservative Prime Minister.
2: In January 2024, David Cameron was questioned about the government's response to the crisis by the Foreign Affairs Committee. By this point, over 23,000 Palestinians had been killed, and Israel had blockaded Gaza for 3 months.
3: If Israel have the power to turn the water back on that they turned off, surely that is a flagrant breach of international humanitarian law.
4: Well, I'm not a lawyer. My view is they ought to switch it on because the north of Gaza, the conflict is now effectively over there. And so
5: you've never had a piece of paper put in front of you by a Foreign Office lawyer that says that Israel is in breach of its international humanitarian commitments under international humanitarian law?
4: Look, the reason for not answering this question, I can't recall every single bit of paper that's been put in front of me. I look at everything. I mean, of course, there are lots of things that have happened where you think, well, surely that was something that shouldn't have happened. And so I don't want to answer that question.
2: Now dispatches can reveal what legal advice David Cameron had received. Only a month before giving evidence in Parliament, he'd been sent two separate assessments concluding that Israel's blockade of Gaza was a possible breach of international humanitarian law. An email confirms he carefully considered all the information in one of them.
3: Have you been made aware or seen any evidence or have reasonable grounds to believe that Israel has breached international
4: humanity? I've seen lots of things that have been deeply concerning.
3: Have you received legal advice?
2: David Cameron evaded those questions 10 times.
0: The documentary Britain's Gaza Secrets Exposed also features former British Foreign Office official Mark Smith, who resigned in protest over arms sales to Israel. These are his words in his own voice, though he's portrayed on screen by an actor.
6: We've all seen the aerial footage of entire neighborhoods literally flattened to the ground. They've destroyed the vast majority of all residential buildings in Gaza. I've never seen anything like it in my career, in my life.
2: He'd been a lead officer on arms sales assessments during the Saudi-led war in Yemen. He was now working as a diplomat representing the UK and Ireland and was shocked by the handling of Gaza.
6: And the nature of the assessment is such that you can kind of make it say whatever you want, and that is why the system is broken.
2: Because of the scale of destruction, he was concerned about possible war crimes and even genocide.
6: So even without being on the team and having access to the assessments being made, I could see on the news in broad daylight with the naked eye the most appalling attacks taking place on a daily basis, almost every single school and almost every single hospital in Gaza has been damaged or destroyed. How are we justifying our arms exports? If there is even a question whether domestically or internationally, that a state that you are selling arms to might be conducting a genocide, then the time to be discussing whether they might be in breach of IHL is way gone.
0: That's British Foreign Office official Mark Smith, who resigned over Britain's policy towards Israel. We're joined now by Ben DePere, executive producer of Britain's Gaza Secrets Exposed. He's produced four films on Gaza since October 7th, including Gaza Doctors Under Attack. The BBC refused to air that film last year. Channel 4 picked it up, and it then won a BAFTA, the British equivalent of the Oscars. Ben DePere served as editor of Channel 4 News for 10 years. We thank you so much for being with us, Ben. Talk about this piece that came out, this documentary, on Thursday night, and what are these Gaza secrets, where you got them?
7: Well, it's extraordinary to hear Ed Miliband today at the Labour Party conference rewriting UK policy. I heard just now that you played the clip that he's calling what happened in Gaza possible war crimes or war crimes even. And that is a long way forward from where his predecessor was and where this government has been and the previous government. Our film focused on the process by which the Foreign Office, our government, assesses Israel's conduct, its military behaviour in Gaza. Because not only are they an ally of the United Kingdom, but we also sell them weapons. And we are the signatory of a number of international treaties, including the Genocide Convention, which means if there is even a risk of a genocide taking place, you are meant to take action as a fellow country under that Genocide Convention. You're meant to stop the genocide, not aid it, not sell weapons. We're also signatories of the Arms Treaty, which is you do not sell arms to a country that may be committing war crimes. And when we got these documents from inside the Foreign Office, they were the assessments written by a team who were watching hundreds of videos, the sort of videos that you and I watched on our phones, that the whole world watched on their phones, of civilians being killed, schools being bombed, hospitals like our last film being attacked, the whole health system taken out, journalists being killed, over 200 of them, obviously 74,000 people have now been killed in Gaza, but 21,000 of them are children. So in its scale, there's not been a bombing campaign like it this century. So we were looking at how our country, which prides itself on having an ethical foreign policy and as being one of the supporting members of the United Nations on human rights, was able to keep selling arms. And basically what we found was a doctored process where assessments were coming to ministers that were saying these are possible war crimes, but fairly neutral. And then the ministers were saying, we don't see any cause concern here. Certainly David Cameron said that. We can keep signing them off. And even as he was, publicly saying, we are going to take tough action against what Israel is doing, privately they were signing off these weapons sales licenses so that we continue selling arms to Israel.
0: Sometimes on the same day.
7: Yes. There was one a bombing of the World Central Kitchen, in which six aid workers were killed. Three of them were British, and that was on the 1st of April. On the 2nd of April, David Cameron came out demanding that the Israelis take action. They do a proper investigation. And on the 3rd of April, he was signing the latest weapons sales license so that we could continue selling them weapons. It's quite extraordinary the level of duplicity that was going on in order for us to keep selling Israel arms.
0: I want to go to a clip that's related to the bombing of the World Central Kitchen. This is from Britain's Gaza Secrets. It focuses on that attack where World Central Kitchen workers in Gaza were killed. It was seven of them in April 2024.
2: Neil and Trish Henderson's son, James, had served in the Royal Marines in Afghanistan. From February 2024, he was working for World Central Kitchen, a charity delivering food to civilians in Gaza.
8: We'd see what was happening in Gaza, but you think if they're doing humanitarian work, then they're going to be safe. Yeah, they should be safe.
9: They should have been safe. They should have been safe.
8: Yeah, he wasn't out there fighting a war. He was out there trying to help people.
2: James entered Gaza just before famine was declared by the UN. As a security advisor, he was responsible for the team's safety along routes coordinated with the IDF.
9: He said, no matter where you go, all you can hear is drones all the time.
8: When I finished on the phone to you, he said, I'm going to go up and put some more World Central Kitchen stickers on the roof. And that was the last time I spoke to him.
2: On the 1st of April, James and two other British veterans, John Anthony Chapman and James Kirby, were driving in an aid convoy. At 11 p.m, an Israeli drone fired on them. Seven aid workers were killed, including the three Brits.
9: I've got to always remember Trish just crying out to me, it's Jim, you know, and then you realise, you know, that he was one of the seven. That whole day is just a blur, really, in that sense. Just
2: killings of the aid workers in the World Central Kitchen strike triggered an international outcry.
10: The devastating Israeli airstrikes that killed World Central Kitchen personnel yesterday bring the number of aid workers killed in this conflict to 196, including more than 175 members of our own UN staff. This is unconscionable, but it is an inevitable result of the way the war is being conducted.
4: I welcome what the Israeli foreign minister said yesterday to me about a full, urgent and transparent inquiry into how this dreadful event was allowed to happen. And we want to see that happen very, very quickly.
2: But that same day, Cameron was publicly demanding answers from the Israelis. Behind closed doors, he signed off the latest approval of weapons exports to Israel, without waiting for Israel's investigation to be completed. This was just 2 days after the drone strike. This letter outlines his decision, which was based on the fifth IHL assessment. The Foreign Secretary does not recommend the suspension of any extant export licenses to Israel.
0: That's a clip from the documentary Britain's Gaza Secrets that just aired on Channel 4. Even the case of the killing of 5-year-old Hind Rajab and her family, the British office concluded there was insufficient evidence to show there had been a breach of what's called IHL, international humanitarian law. Finally, on this, before we go to your previous documentary, Ben, where you got a lot of the documents that you base Britain's Gaza Secrets?
7: There was a court case taken by Al-Haq through an organisation called GLAN, where they were trying to stop the UK government selling arms to Israel. And so in that, there was disclosure of the assessments that were being made. And we managed to get hold of these because they're court documents, but we happened to be the only people who had actually bothered looking through them in any detail journalistically.
0: And we only have a minute left, but I want to go to your recent film on Gaza that you produced, Gaza, Doctors Under Fire. The BBC pulling the film weeks before its scheduled broadcast. Channel 4 aired it instead. It then won a BAFTA during the award ceremony. You and your colleague, the correspondent on the piece, Ramita Navai, blasted the BBC.
11: We refuse to be silenced and censored, and we thank you. And we thank Channel 4 for showing this film.
12: We also want to dedicate this award to Jabba Badwin and Osama Al-Ashi, the two journalists on the ground who made this film for us. They did so amongst a killing spree that killed over 250 of their colleagues, journalists in Gaza. So I'd like a round of applause for them, please. And finally, just a question to the BBC. Given that you dropped our film, will you drop us from the BAFTA screening later tonight? Thank you. Bye.
0: So that's Ben DePere and Ramita Navai at the BAFTA ceremony, their acceptance speech. Ben, did the BBC air your speeches when they ran just within the next hours?
7: They did. They did, actually. And they were very fair to us. They showed our clips of the criticism of them. They came under huge pressure, especially from the government here over Gaza. The BBC is a brilliant journalistic organization. They caved in a little bit during the first year and a half of the Gaza war, and they became under, I would say, unacceptable government pressure, and they didn't perhaps react in the way they should. But I see positive signs now, especially that our own government is now criticizing Israel openly and taking a very firm stance, or a firmer stance. You will see the BBC perhaps given the space to do the coverage that they've normally done over many years.
0: Ben DePere, executive producer of Britain's Gaza Secrets and Gaza Doctors Under Fire. He's produced four films on Gaza since October 7, 2023. He served as editor-in-chief of Channel 4 News for 10 years, has been in Gaza 10 times over the last 20 years. Coming up, Sharon Weinberger, author of Valley of Death, How Big Tech is Fueling the Future of War. Stay with us.

0: singing Tomorrow's Going to Be a Better Day in our Democracy Now! Studios in New York. This is Democracy Now!, democracynow.org, The War and Peace Report. I'm Amy Goodman. Today, we're broadcasting from London. Tonight, the film about Democracy Now! Called Steal the Story, Please! Will be showing in Lewis at the Lewis Depot outside Brighton at 8 o'clock. And I'll be there with the film's director, Carl Diehl, for Q&A afterwards. We end today's show with a remarkable new book about the growing ties between Silicon Valley and U.S. military and intelligence agencies. It's called Valley of Death, How Big Tech is Fueling the Future of War. The author, longtime national security reporter Sharon Weinberger, traces the roots of Silicon Valley's relationship with the Pentagon back to the Cold War, when government funding helped fuel the development of the tech industry. But today, she writes, the relationship has fundamentally changed. Companies like SpaceX, Palantir, and Anduril are no longer simply supplying technology to the U.S. military intelligence agencies, but also developing powerful technologies that, in some cases, they maintain control over themselves. Weinberger argues that the stakes are enormous. Take a listen to Axios reporter Colin Demarest questioning the co-founder of the military tech company Anduril Industries, Palmer Luckey, about whether there's any red line on what he would build.
1: What won't you build? What's your red line?
2: What wouldn't I build? That's an interesting one. Well, you know, I've been pretty public that how our weapons are used are, yeah, that's a matter for the DoD. But you're right, I have control over what I can build. There's things that I could say, for example, you know, that's a power too great for any man.
1: Nuclear weapons?
2: I would definitely build nuclear weapons. I would build fission weapons. I would build fusion weapons. I think that nuclear weapons have been one of the most stabilizing forces in history ever.
0: In her new book, Valley of Death, How Big Tech is Fueling the Future of War, journalist Sharon Weinberger examines the extraordinary rise of tech billionaires like Luckey, as well as Elon Musk, Peter Thiel, Alex Karp, who, she writes, are playing an increasingly central role in U.S. military and intelligence decisions, but with no oversight or accountability. Sharon Weinberger, welcome to Democracy Now! Before we get to these tech billionaires building nuclear weapons themselves, I want to turn to your recent article based on your book, this in the Wall Street Journal, headlined The Hidden Debt That Apple Owes to the CIA. Talk about Steve Jobs being rehabilitated, kind of, when he went back to Apple and what that relationship was with the CIA.
3: Sure. So about 10 years ago, when I was thinking of working on this book, when Silicon Valley was starting to move back into Pentagon work, I was told a story that I thought was perhaps apocryphal about how the National Security Agency had given a large contract to Steve Jobs' company Next. This was the company he formed in the 1980s after he was initially exiled from Apple. Company built beautiful, very expensive computers, wasn't doing well. It was essentially failing. And I was told the National Security Agency had bought a whole bunch of computers and it had, in effect, saved the company. So it took me years to track down the story. And when I eventually did, it turned out it wasn't the NSA. That was actually cover for a CIA contract that was buying Next computers for satellite analysts to go through imagery. And the story was really fascinating, not just because it was Steve Jobs, but we think of him as almost a counterculture figure. But the idea that in the late 1980s, early 1990s, he was not only doing work for the CIA, but that it essentially saved his company. The argument was that gave him years, a few years of extra runway to prove himself at Next. He leapfrogged back to Apple, took over Apple again, and the operating system from Next became the operating system for modern Apple products. So the argument I would hear from people both inside that company and inside the intelligence community was the CIA effectively saved Jobs and saved Apple.
0: So I want to go to the start of your book, beginning with a Zurich-based company that has a sole secret mission to build and sell nuclear weapons. You write, quote, the entrepreneur's goal essentially was to break the government monopoly over the production of nuclear weapons. It turned out to be an exercise sponsored by a secretive division of the Pentagon. You write, the idea that the Pentagon had sponsored a secret study to see if a rogue billionaire could develop a nuclear weapon fascinated me. Take it from there.
3: Yeah, so in 2013, this division of the Pentagon funded this study to look at whether a rogue billionaire could build nuclear weapons. I mean, essentially a little bit like what Palmer Luckey was talking about in the clip you played. And I was given a copy of this study around 2017, 2018, and then eventually went back and interviewed the participants. And it doesn't mention specific billionaires, but when I interviewed the people who took part in it, sort of like a tabletop war game, they're like, oh yeah, absolutely. We were thinking of an Elon Musk figure. And that's sort of amazing. In 2013, Elon Musk was certainly up and coming, but he wasn't the figure he is today. And the point they made was what they saw coming down the pike when they did this study in 2013 was that technologies, whether for nuclear weapons, for space travel, for other weaponry, it was no longer simply in government hands. It was now feasible for an entrepreneur, for a billionaire, for private capital to build these weapons. And sure enough, here we are in 2026. Elon Musk has his SpaceX-built Starlink, a satellite internet communication systems, which was critical for Ukraine in the early days of the war. We have Palmer Luckey, the founder of Anduril, talking about building nuclear weapons. What differentiates this new class of entrepreneurs from the defense industrial complex of old was the Pentagon never had to call the CEO of Lockheed Martin and say, can we use your F-35? Many of these technologies developed in the private sector now, to include AI, are done with private money, with venture capital, with private capital. The government doesn't own the underlying technology, which is why you're starting to see these disputes now, as you've seen, for example, between Anthropic and the Pentagon, because the Pentagon doesn't own the technology. They don't control it.
0: So in this part of the interview, we're going to do a part two, but what did Trump's presidency mean for the relationship between Silicon Valley and the U.S. military industry? You write in the New York Times, for tech companies, the personality of the person occupying the White House are less important than the person's willingness to buy what Silicon Valley is offering.
3: So what I mean by that is that, you know, it's not that people don't have real beliefs, real ideas and real ideals. I don't want to discount sort of individual agency, but Silicon Valley as a whole, you know, we're all determined by our economic and operating environment. And that was the point of the Steve Jobs story. Like, yes, he was in some ways a figure of the counterculture, but when it meant the survival of his company, he was perfectly willing to work with the CIA. He gave lectures at the CIA. He was willing to work with national security. And it's the same thing with tech billionaires now. It may have their own political beliefs, left or right, but they know that it's more about what is the administration going to do for them. President Obama was very good in many ways for Silicon Valley. He was supportive of Silicon Valley. There were a lot of personal links between people going in and out of the administration. He was supportive of privatized space travel. Biden administration, less good for Silicon Valley. So Trump has done two things. He sort of supercharged this relationship between government and Silicon Valley. But he's also demonstrated, when you saw how in 2016, Peter Thiel was this outlier supporting Trump. And then you get to the current administration and you have these tech leaders showing up for dinner, praising Trump for his leadership, sort of going like supplicants, saying what they're going to do for the U.S. economy. You know, it's hard to say what they believe or don't believe, but at the end of the day, they're going to do what's good for their businesses, and that's what they're demonstrating.
0: Sharon Weinberger, we want to thank you for being with us. We're going to continue this interview, post online at Democracy Now! We're going to talk about how artificial intelligence is transforming warfare from targeting software to autonomous drones. That does it for our show. Sharon Weinberger is author of Valley of Death, How Big Tech is Fueling the Future of War. I'll see folks in Lewis outside Brighton tonight at 8 o'clock, then tomorrow in Copenhagen at the Grand Theater. later, and then in Berlin at Spore. Check our website at democracynow.org. I'm Amy Goodman from London.
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1: Athletic competition. It can easily be broken down into two parts. The minutes or hours it takes to complete the event. Then weeks, months, and years of joy or heartbreak. 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From the press box to press row, Donald Ware will break it all down for you with an in-depth look at historically black college athletics, as well as the biggest news stories and newsmakers of the day. 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
2: 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What will they do for an encore? K9 goes wild, and plenty of NFL talk to come. It's Box to Row on Box to Row Radio, Sirius XM channels 165 and 84, and our phenomenal affiliates around the country that carry the program, and not just around the country, but those that carry us around the world. I am your host, Donald Ware. The Bears put up 59 points against the Carolina Panthers, and what a performance. And, you know, we had Dan Morgan, the general manager of the Panthers, on the program last week. I don't think that he thought that the Bears would put up 59 points. Now, we talked a lot with him about specifically Bryce Young, because this is the thing, like, My thing with the Panthers is the Panthers are going to be reliant. The Panthers are going to go as Bryce Young goes. Well, guess what? Bryce Young, 22 of 37, 361 yards. He had three touchdowns. He did throw an interception in the ball game. He also rushed for a touchdown and rushed for 10 yards. So, you know, from a numbers perspective, those are really good numbers. Of course, you don't want to see the interception, but he made some really good throws. I mean, Bryce Young played well. That offense is obviously going to be a problem, no question about that. You know, I want to see Teteroa McMillan get more than just five receptions, but I mean, he had five receptions for 75 yards, and then Jalen Coker absolutely went off, eight catches, 138 yards, and two touchdowns. So the Panthers' offense isn't the issue. The issue is the defense. How is the defense going to come to play? Now, of course, you've got a divisional game on Sunday against the Falcons, and of course, if you're the Panthers, you have to go ahead and take care of the Falcons. Now, the quarterback situation in Atlanta was already bad. Look, Let me take you back to the beginning of last season, because for me, when I think about the Falcons last year and, you know, what possibly the Falcons could have done. Remember, the Falcons made that furious run at the end to try to get into the playoffs, and it just didn't work out. But remember, the Falcons named Michael Penix Jr. the starter prior to the season. Now, that was coming off the 2024 season where Kirk Cousins wasn't great. As a matter of fact, Kirk Cousins started the season out really well, got benched because he wasn't playing well, and instead of there being a quarterback competition, the Falcons went immediately to Michael Penix Jr., and Michael Penix Jr. did not do well, okay, had to come back to Kirk Cousins. And it's like, well, Yeah, but if you had made it a quarterback competition, I mean, I guess they wanted to get the young guy in. Well, no, he didn't get Penix. Excuse me, ended up getting hurt. But I guess you wanted to get the young, but he wasn't great. Like, he wasn't great. You ended up wanting to get the young guy in. I get it, but you still had a veteran that you gave $100 million in guarantees to 4 years. Remember, Kirk Cousins signed that 4-year, $100 million guaranteed contract. Kirk Cousins has been signing guaranteed contracts. Now, I don't think his contract with the Raiders is guaranteed, but ever since he left the then Washington Redskins, now the Washington Commanders, he's been signing guaranteed contracts. His first two contracts, or I don't know if it was the first two or the two that he had with the Vikings, were guaranteed contracts. Okay, so unlike what, and that's the first time we saw, I think, a guaranteed contract at all, let alone with the quarterback. But the quarterback is an issue. The quarterback play is definitely an issue for the Falcons. You know, I'm interested to see, you know, how the Falcons are able to bounce back, because you got all these skill positions. You've got all of these quarterbacks at the skill positions. Let's look at the numbers from Cooper Rush. Now, let's go back a couple of years ago when Cooper Rush was the backup quarterback for the Cowboys. He put up some solid numbers, but the thing you have to remember, he was the backup quarterback. Seemed like he came in, won like the first five or six games or something, then kind of came back down to earth a little bit. And this was going back a couple of years ago, so this would have been 2024. Because if you look at the last 6 years, just to talk about Dak real quick, Dak Prescott. Dak has been, for the last 6 years, Dak has been injured every other year. So the 2024 season was the year he was injured. That's when Cooper Rush came in. Rush's numbers against the Steelers, 12 of 22, 143 yards, one touchdown, and two interceptions. Bijan Robinson couldn't really get the running game going per se, 21 carries, 83 yards. Give a lot of credit to the Pittsburgh Steelers defense, which hopefully is back, because that's how the Steelers are going to go this year as their defense goes. Okay, but back to the Panthers. If you're the Panthers, there's no way in the world that you can lose this game to the Falcons. No way in the world that you want to lose this game to the Falcons. Now, the game is in Atlanta. There have been some injuries to start the season in preseason camp on the Panthers side. We talked with Dan Morgan about that last week. If you're the Panthers, you cannot afford to lose to the Falcons, period. There's nothing else, okay? Especially that, I think, seemingly, and it was one game. And again, it's not like the Bears' defense is great either. Like, the Bears did give up 37 points. But I'm seeing some things, and I watched Bryce Young play last year. I watched him play 2 years ago. I'm seeing some very encouraging signs from Bryce Young that he is the guy, and that offense is going to be pretty good. But, I mean, it's got to be up to the Panthers defense to really, really step up. Now, when I'm looking at the Chicago Bears, the Bears have the Vikings, right? We know that Carson Wentz is the quarterback for the Vikings. And so, I mean, he did a good job last. Like, he did a good job. You know, Kyler Murray was injured. Well, he had a concussion. He's out. And so Carson Wentz is the guy, right? Vikings have a good defense. They have an excellent defensive coordinator in Brian Flores. So I'm going to be interested to see the Bears, because remember, I mean, this is the one thing you have to remember about the Bears and how things were going to be coming in to this season. Ben Johnson basically made the statement that he wanted the Bears offense to be the most prolific of all time. The Bears are, 59 points. I don't know how many yards of total offense they had, but I'm just looking at the points. 59 points in an NFL game is fantastic. Now, on that other side of the football, the Bears are going to have to get that together. And that's the thing. You're going up against a Vikings team. Look, Carson Wentz has had success in the National Football League. The Eagles run to the Super Bowl in 2017. I mean, he didn't get the credit at the end because Carson Wentz got injured. But through that, the first, I believe, 14 games of that season that the Eagles won the Super Bowl in 17 season, Carson Wentz was 12-2. So, you know, he can play. He can throw the ball. He can throw the deep ball. You know, he's had some time to kind of sit back and not be the starter. I don't want to say, I mean, I guess you learn is the proper term because you're always learning as a quarterback. So you're always learning. Thing about it, Chicago Bears, and again, to reiterate, the Chicago Bears are my team. And I said sleeper team. I'm going to go away from the word sleeper, and I'm going to say the Chicago Bears are my team to represent the NFC in the Super Bowl. Now, you know, should I probably still use the word sleeper? Probably, because that defense is porous, right? But the offense is so prolific. Caleb Williams is so special, has special qualities. I'm not ready to say he's special yet. Only third year in the league, he's done some special things. He has the potential to be special, and I think he's on his way to being a special quarterback. I tell you one thing he's special at is his elusiveness is special. Like, he can run. I'm not going to say Caleb Williams is the fastest guy, but he can run, he can use his legs, but I think more importantly, he's elusive. Like it's hard to get at him, right? Sure, I know the first couple of years, the offensive line wasn't great. Even the offensive line is pretty good now. He took a lot of sacks. It wasn't because he wasn't elusive. It's just because the offensive line was so bad. Now you've got a solid offensive line in front of him. Allows him, enables him to use more of his elusiveness. They can put points up. Can the Bears stop someone? That is going to be the key to the Bears moving forward. But again, I'm taking off the word sleeper and now saying that the Bears are my team to represent the NFC in the Super Bowl. So we've got that to talk about, plenty more NFL to talk about. You've got college football. You've got the Ole Miss LSU game that we can talk about a little bit as well. We're going to preview some of these NFL games that are coming up. We've got so much more of Box to Row still to come. Keep it locked.
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2: The Panthers hosting the Bears. We're going to learn something from both teams. I'm interested to see because, I like the Bears. Like, that's my sleeper team to represent the NFC in the Super Bowl. More so, I want to see, as we talk with Dan Morgan, he had some injuries on this Panthers defense, which has been pretty good. Bryce Young, he is the key. And so I want to see what Bryce Young does. It's just the first game, but I want to see Bryce Young and if he's continuing to make the upward trajectory.
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2: Yep, that's right. 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Also, maybe you're listening to us in Austin, Texas, KAZI. How about those that are listening to us in our nation's capital on WHUR's HD3 station? Wherever you may be listening and however you may be listening, perhaps you're listening to us online or on TuneIn, thank you for making Box to Row a part of your day. Well, a couple of weeks ago, we had Durante Jones, the new defensive coordinator of the Washington Commanders, on the program. He's a Morgan State alum. And, I mean, I got to tell you, that defense looked mighty different for those Commanders, even in the loss to the Eagles, looked different, looked pretty good. I mean, it was some points that, you know, certain guys got mixed up, but the defensive scheme looked pretty good. I mean, if things continue to go this way in terms of what we saw, certainly from Durante Jones and him scheming them up, especially if the Commanders can win some games, we may not be seeing Durante Jones for very long with the Washington Commanders, at least as the defensive coordinator. Now, I'm not suggesting anything. What I'm just saying is he's going to eventually get a head coaching job. He did a really good job. By the way, if

the third, specifically, the running back for the Kansas City Chiefs. He wears the number 9. This is the thing. Like, I didn't know really what to expect from the Chiefs this year. You know, I mean, they've got, I mean, it's no doubt when you look at the Chiefs, I mean, they have Rashee Rice and they've got Worthy. I mean, they've got, you know, some guys that Patrick Mahomes can throw the football to, but just kind of wondered, okay, what was he going to be like coming into the game, especially that he just tore his ACL just 9 months ago. So he's able to recover from that. Again, in May, when they said that the Chiefs and the Broncos were going to be the Monday night matchup. Remember, that was May. So he was only So that was May, June, July, August. Yeah, he was only 5 months into the recovery. Okay. But I guess they knew. So because, again, it wouldn't have not have made sense to have the Broncos and the Chiefs as your Monday night game if Pat Mahomes was not going to play. So they had, you know, they had a crystal ball. They had the foresight. They knew that Pat Mahomes was going to be ready to rock and roll. What I wasn't sure about was how effective he was going to be in the first game. And, you know, his numbers suggested that, you know, he was fine. 15 of 27, 184 yards, 2 touchdowns, 1 interception. The interception that he threw was just a bad throw. I don't know. I mean, it wasn't like it was even an overthrow of the receiver. It just was a bad read, which we don't typically see from Pat Mahomes. But look, all quarterbacks are going to make bad throws. The best quarterbacks still make sometimes. That's going to happen, right? What I am seeing from the Chiefs this year, and the other thing that I wasn't sure about was the defensive side of the football, okay? Because you had some changes, you know, certainly in the secondary, no doubt about that. I mean, Chris Jones, to me, is 1 year older. And so, you know, you kind of look at those things. You know, Trent McDuffie, the Chiefs traded Trent McDuffie to the Rams. I mean, Trent McDuffie, you talk about an excellent cornerback. He's one of the best in the league, right? So all of those things, I really had question marks as it relates to the Kansas City Chiefs and whether the Chiefs would be able to compete this year, especially in the West, because I'll say this about the Broncos. The Broncos defense is elite. You know, Bo Nix is good. Like, Bo Nix is solid, right? Like, I still needed to see more coming into the season from Bo Nix. So those are some of the apprehensions that I also had about the Broncos. Back to the Chiefs. Mahomes' numbers, solid. Kenneth Walker III, 23 carries, 173 yards. He averaged 7.5 yards per clip with a touchdown. Also had 18 receiving yards on 3 receptions and a touchdown. 2 total touchdowns in the game, over 190 all-purpose yards. If he can keep this up, you know, we're talking about, because I wasn't sold on the Patriots coming in. The Patriots are the defending AFC champs, played in the Super Bowl last year. I wasn't sold on the Patriots coming into last season, right? And now with the Patriots, I mean, you have a situation where A.J. Brown is out for at least 4 weeks. That is tough. You know, Drake May, you know, and that's why I said about Stephon Diggs. You know, Stephon Diggs was key. You don't have Stephon Diggs now. Yes, you add A.J. Brown, but it's still a little bit different. Now you don't even have A.J. Brown, and I wasn't sold on, you know, I wasn't really sold necessarily on Drake May coming into the season. So now, I like the Ravens, and the Ravens are coming off a really big win. I like the Ravens this year to win the AFC, to be the representative for the AFC in the Super Bowl.

0: you know, I'm going back to my prediction from a couple of years ago when I had the Ravens. I think you have a whole different situation now. Their new coaching staff, you know, I mean, you know, Lamar Jackson looked really good again. It was just one game. So we got to, you know, we got to pump the brakes a little bit into some of these other scenarios as well, because you're only talking about the one game. Even like I talked about with the Rams last week, I'm not ready to throw the baby out with the bathwater for the Rams. All right? But I got to tell you, the Chiefs looked really, really good. And if Kenneth Walker, because that was the thing, like, you look at running backs, and remember, Kenneth Walker was the MVP of the Super Bowl, okay? So let's not forget about that. But they had, you know, they had a running back, right, already in Charbonnet, right? So, like, Charbonnet and Walker kind of split time. You drafted Jadarian Price out of Notre Dame. They really, really like him. And I thought he did some good things for the Seahawks in his debut. Let Emmanuel Wilson walk. I don't know about that. I thought Emmanuel Wilson did a good job. They were able to gain Emmanuel Wilson. Excuse me, the Packers. I don't know why the Packers let him walk, but they were able to gain Emmanuel Wilson, right? Guy averages for his career like 4.5 yards per carry, and he's played three seasons in the National Football League. But I didn't know how special Kenneth Walker could be to this Kansas City Chiefs team. Now, he had some punishing runs. You know, he had some hard tackles. So you gotta, you know, he's an every down back. You gotta try to spell him a little bit because he's gonna be key to that offense. Travis Kelce had a solid game. He had one catch. We had a really nice catch, and then was able to run with the football, 59-yard reception. All right. I thought a couple of years ago, well, coming into last season, I was like, Travis Kelce needs to hang it up. And he actually had a pretty decent season last year, better than I thought he would. And so he's already off to a good start. But K-9, Kenneth Walker III, going to be key to that Kansas City team. Now, on the other side of things, you know, as I look at the Broncos, I'm a little bit concerned. Now, again, it was just one game. No doubt the Broncos are going to be at home against the Jaguars on Sunday. So that's going to be a big game for the Broncos. The Jaguars, in of themselves, coming off a really nice win. So I'm concerned for the Broncos that the Broncos could start the season 0-2. I mean, it's a nice win, but I mean, it was a dominating win against a Browns team that, quite frankly, isn't very good. But I think the Broncos should be concerned. Bo Nix, 17-28, 131 yards, one touchdown, one interception. The Chiefs defense isn't that great. And you know, couldn't really run the football. Didn't even really give credence. I'm talking about the Broncos to the run. Like, didn't even give credence to the run. I think there is a bit of a concern. You've got a first-year play caller in Denver. And, you know, we know Sean Payton, but Sean Payton gave up, or at least for right now, giving up those duties. Davis Webb, the first-year play caller. Sean Payton has always called plays, and for whatever reason, it's not calling plays this year. So I think that's, you know, a bit of a concern coming out of that. We'll see what happens with the Broncos on Sunday against a very good Jaguars team. Again, a win against the Browns doesn't mean much, but I think the Jaguars have a good team anyway. So you've got all of those things. We got plenty more NFL talk here on the program. But up next, talking with Alabama State head football coach and former NFL star, Eddie Robinson Jr. This is your weekly edition of the HBCU Blitz powered by Box to Row. I'm Donald Ware. It's the 22nd season of the Blitz. First, I'm going to take you to Memphis for the Southern Heritage Classic between Arkansas Pine Bluff and Alcorn State. It was a high-scoring affair. Let's move all the way to the fourth quarter. Alcorn State has roared all the way back from being down 14 points right now, down 38-31 with possession.
1: Tolbert, pass out in the air. Jones to the five. Jones gets in! Jones with the touchdown, and with 3:50 left, Alcorn a PAT away from tying this game.
0: The PAT was good, and we were headed to overtime. More fireworks in the overtime. Let's move to the second overtime period. Alcorn State with the 53-45 lead. Arkansas Pine Bluff with possession.
1: They run the football here to the 10. It's going to be a touchdown. Jalen Jennings.
0: From 18 yards, and the Golden Lions pulled to within 53-51. The Golden Lions needed the two-point conversion to extend to a third overtime period.
1: Davis, look, rushed out, throws, and this ball's knocked away. Knocked away! Knocked away! And the Braves are going to win this game.
0: My man, Charles Edmond, on WPRL. The Braves held on to defeat Arkansas Pine Bluff 53-51 in double overtime. And the Braves now run their record to 2-1. To Savannah, Georgia.
2: Interception. Cameron Watts, 15, 10, 5, and he's gone. Touchdown. Albany State with the pick six. Cameron Watts, just like that, is 34-0.
0: In SIAC action, the route was on as Albany State defeated Savannah State 49-17. For Albany State head coach David Bowser, his first win as the Golden Rams head coach. That was my main man, Freddie Fresh Suttles, on the Albany State Sports Radio Network. To Daytona Beach for the in-state matchup between Bethune-Cookman and Stetson. Let's pick things up in the fourth quarter. Bethune-Cookman with the 21-10 lead, looking for more.
3: Jones goes deep, wide open. Josh Evans is going to scamper in for the 45-yard touchdown, Bethune-Cookman.
0: Mike Truillo on the Cat Eye Network. The Wildcats went on to defeat Stetson 43-18 for the Wildcats, their first victory of the season. To Durham for the Aggie Eagle rivalry between North Carolina Central and North Carolina A&T. We had a lot of fireworks in the second quarter. That's where we'll pick things up with about 4.5 remaining. A&T with possession. White looking. He's looking down the seam. He's got a receiver, Kennedy, and it is caught! Elijah Kennedy in the end zone. Touchdown, Aggies! And the Aggies pulled to within 16-7, but towards the latter part of the second quarter, the Eagles would respond.
4: Lane has it. Delayed handoff to Lawrence. Lawrence hit the hole. Lawrence, he's loose! He's got one man to beat. 40-yard line. Needs a block. 25-20. 15-10-5. He's in the end zone for the touchdown. 73 yards on the scamper by Lawrence. And the Eagles have extended their lead to 22-7.
0: 24-7 with the extra point by the Eagles. The Aggies got the ball with about 1:23 remaining and took advantage.
4: Yeah. Out of the gun on third and goal from the two. Yeah. Kennedy, he's got it. Touchdown, Aggies.
0: Exactly what the Aggies needed as they pulled to within 23-14 at halftime in the third quarter. And with about 8 minutes remaining in the third, Plez Lawrence's third touchdown run of the game extended the Eagle lead to 30-14. Now we're going to move to the fourth quarter with about 4.5 remaining and A&T driving.
4: White out of the gun. Clock moves inside of 4.5 remaining. Sprints to the right side in the end zone. Wide open pass. This time it's caught. Touchdown, Aggies.
0: And the Aggies pulled to within 30-22. A&T would have one more opportunity. Down 8 with just 3 seconds remaining.
4: Out of the gun, Kevin White. This could be the ball game. White looking in the end zone. One-on-one, and the pass is intercepted. It's intercepted in the end zone.
0: Yours truly on the Aggie Sports Radio Network. The Eagles would hold on to defeat A&T 30-22. 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Eddie Robinson Jr., he's in his sixth season as the head football coach at Alabama State. Of course, he played in the National Football League, had a chance to play in the Super Bowl. We'll talk with him about that. The Hornets, number two in both the Box to Row HBCU coaches and media polls on a bye week, as a matter of fact, as Coach Robinson joins us right here on Box to Row. What's going on, Coach Robinson? Welcome back to the program.
5: Thank you, man. It's always good to spend a little time with you. And, you know, like I always tell you, man, I appreciate you covering us and everything you're doing for HBCU football and the SWAC.
0: I appreciate it. Appreciate you saying that, Coach Robinson. So, you know, coming off a tough loss, look, you're playing up against Troy, 34-17. You know, your first loss of the season, your thoughts on that game?
5: Well, yeah, I don't look at it as playing up. You know, we understand that you know, that up and down part of it. But, we went down there with the expectation to win the football game, fell behind early. But I felt like, you know, we competed with those guys, and I feel like that's a team that we could beat. But, of course, we'd have to play well, like against most good teams. But, you know, they played in their conference championship last year, so that's one of the better teams in the Sun Belt. And so for us to go out there and we were down, I just had a bad end of a half. You know, we were driving to cut the lead to a 10-point lead and ended up with a sack force fumble. They had a guy that's a really good player, Donnie, and then they went down and scored, and we came out and scored the first 10 points in the second half to cut it to 17. Had some chances to cut it to 10, but, you know, what should have happened. But we learned a lot. That was probably the first road game we had in a hostile environment this year. And we started off in Birmingham, which is like a home game to us, and then, of course, we played at home against Lane. So it was good to see how my kids reacted, especially some of the young guys who were going down there to play in that type of environment.
0: Yeah, let me take you back a little bit, because I want to ask you something else about the game against Troy. But, yeah, that SWAC, the Birmingham Classic put on by mm-hmm. the SWAC against Southern. You knew, I mean, look, when they said that game was coming on, it was Alabama State and Southern, you knew it was going to be a lot of people coming out to see that game, and it in fact was. Just speak to that. But you're coming, you know, you're coming out of the Magic City Classic. So that was, it was like half of the amount of people, still a good crowd. What was that environment like?
5: Well, yeah, it's funny. I said some of my freshmen and some of my new coaches, I'm like, all right, when we go back down here in October for the Magic City Classic, it's going to be a different experience. Right. So don't judge Birmingham by this. But the city did a great job. Dr. McClellan, the commissioner, and both schools did a great job of promoting the game. So I think, you know, just for a week zero game, you know, that game didn't count in the SWAC standings for a foot. So for us, when you can play a classic game against another SWAC opponent or a MEAC opponent or FCS or something like that, I think it's always better than to take the quote-unquote money game. And so I think we have to get back to the roots of, you know, HBCU football, like Eddie Robinson, Jake Gabe. Those guys, they showed us the way, you know. Grambling was playing in Yankee Stadium. They were playing in Tokyo. They were playing in Houston. People don't know that there was a big classic in the Astrodome every year, which was Texas Southern versus Grambling for more than a decade. So they've given us the blueprint, not to mention the Bayou Classic. I don't know why I'm saying Bayou City Classic. And I'm from New Orleans, right? Right. And then you got the Florida Classic. But, I mean, I think the classic games are what we really have to push for. You know, we have those non-conference matchups, but we can still get the revenue, get the exposure, and those type of things. And then it's a competitive game that our fans want to see.
0: Yeah, so lots been made of that, right? You play Troy. I mean, like you said, I mean, Birmingham, Alabama last year. Like I don't want to bring that back, but that's a game you probably should have won, and you got paid. I'm just saying. I mean, are you, because a lot has been made about these money games, are you for these or against them?
5: Well, I think the model is for us to play each other. You know, I think our fans love those matchups. I think the good FCS matchups, like we played Samford last year. We'll play them again next year, just with the home for home. I know Prairie View played Tarleton, which is a tough matchup. They're almost like an FBS school. But, you know, we need to play those FCS out-of-conference schools because we need those wins. You know, in a perfect world, you know, we play an FCS schedule. And then you can compete with the better FCS schools. So that way the SWAC as the conference can get the rankings when you start talking about postseason votes and stuff like that. You know, and for where we want the SWAC to be, and I say this, you know, I'll speak on behalf of the coaches, I feel like I can, is that the top two teams play in the SWAC championship game, and those next two teams are ranked high enough to get into the FCS playoffs. That's a perfect scenario, you know, in my opinion. But and we have to work to get there by playing some of those out of conference schools and winning those games and representing the conference well. And I think the schools, the SWAC schools, and the coaches are off to a great start of you know, just competing and playing well. And of course, you know, those games against the Miamis and the Ohio States and Georgias, that's two different tax brackets. You know, when they're playing five guys, the budget of our pretty much athletic department, then it's two different tax brackets. I just don't think it's a reason to play those games.
0: I got to play devil's advocate a little bit, because to your point, I mean, you had a team that could have made it to the FCS playoffs with an at-large berth. The last team to do it out of the SWAC was FAMU going back 3-4 years ago. You know, but again, you mentioned tradition, going back to tradition. Turkey Day Classic is a traditional game. So how do you kind of reconcile that in terms of, hey, you were a team that possibly could have made it to the FCS playoffs, but you had to play in a Turkey Day Classic?
5: Now, we didn't have to, and we were flirting with, you know, going to take the FCS bid if it was offered to us, but it wasn't offered to us. Okay. So we never had to make that choice. And so but that was something that we were open to do. And I think, you know, for us, you know, ultimately, I mean, the Turkey Day Classic, one of my favorite games. My Magic City Classic is my favorite game. So I think everybody that knows me knows that. But love the Turkey Day Classic. And I mean, it's one of those games, like here in Montgomery, especially with the older folks. I mean, you look at the old pictures. I mean, they had on foxes and coats and beaver skins and minks. And it was the game to beat. Martin Luther King went to the Turkey Day Classic. So, I mean, come on. So it's the oldest HBCU classic. So I think, and with over 100 years of the Turkey Day Classic, it's one of those things from a tradition standpoint, you love to have it. But just from where football is going, you can see at some point, you know, even when Tuskegee had some really good teams back when I was playing, they decided to not play in a Turkey Day Classic so they can compete into the playoffs. So it's just where the game is at on the calendar. So I think Tuskegee will always play Alabama State. I mean, I don't know if it will always be the Turkey Day Classic, but it's one of those games that you hope will always be here. But just the way the tradition is moving, you can see where maybe it won't at some point.
0: Not to bring up old stuff, but last thought on this sort of topic of conversation. 10-2 record, loss last year, losses to Alabama, Birmingham, or UAB as it were, and Jackson State. That doesn't get you an at-large berth to the FCS playoffs?
5: Well, yeah. So, and I think that's where, and with the scheduling, I mean, I like what the schools in the SWAC are doing, and we're playing some of those type of schools. You know, some of the FCS schools are because you have some conferences where you have three or four schools that get bids into the playoffs. And the thought process is, well, I have three losses in my conference, but I lost to a 10th ranked school, a 15th ranked school, and a 20th ranked school. So even though I have three losses in my conference, then I should still go to the playoffs. And that's what eventually happens. So for us, to me, is no reason why South Carolina State is the only team that's ranked in the top 25. Like last year, for example, Jackson State was ranked in the top 25, and I think they were 12th or 13th. So if our only loss was to Jackson State and the close loss and to UAB, so we're not in the top 25. Like, we're still sitting at 27, 28. So I think that's where we have to push as a conference to play those out-of-conference matchups so then we can say, hey, we have a top 10 team. So even if I lose to Jackson State, which we don't want to talk like that, but even if we do, right, then you've lost to a top 10 team. So now you should still be at 15 or 20, et cetera. And so I think that's where we're trying to get to as a conference.
0: Eddie Robinson Jr., he's the head football coach at Alabama State. He joins us here on Box Row. The Hornets have a bye week this week. Andrew Boddy, how do you feel like he's performed through the first three games?
5: Well, I just think the quarterback gets a whole lot of credit and a whole lot of blame. So, all right, so ultimately, everybody's looking to perform better. I think the offense in general, you know, is different from last year. I think we were a little bit more big play and high octane, would I say. And now it's kind of a little bit more diesel fuel. You know, it's a little bit more run more, pass more, mix. But, you know, the biggest thing is you want to protect the football. You know, he only has one interception. We have two turnovers as a team. We'd like to cut that to zero. But the biggest thing is you can protect the football, run the football, and make good decisions. And then our explosive players have to become more explosive. And so it's not really about the play so much as the players. And we've had some guys, Holzclaw, who's made some one-on-one runs, made some good, a big long run against Troy. But, you know, moving along, you know, I feel like the offense and him is performing at a level for us to be where we want to be, but we're not there yet. So we're working to get there to where we really want to be.
0: A quarter of the way through the season, how would you assess where your team is right now?
5: I think we're on schedule. I think the defense is progressively getting better. My defensive line is playing better each week. Got some guys that could cover our communication. We had some bad gap fits against Troy. Gave him some long runs, long pass that I felt like we should have defended better. Special teams is playing at a high level, and you know, that's one of the things that we stress here. If you could win the special teams and defense, then everything else falls into place. Running the football, we like to run it a little bit more when we want to. And we got some big play receivers. We just got to give those guys the ball. You know, we just got to give them more opportunities. So I think if it was one thing, hey, let's improve on, let's give our playmakers a couple more opportunities. But part of that is staying on schedule. You know, we've had some first down plays that have ended in a 2nd and 10, 2nd and 12. Then you're behind schedule. Now you don't get a first down, then you get a 3 and out. So we've not had as many opportunities on offense. And so we just have to keep that part of it up. But I mean, I like it. I mean, I like the physicality, the violence, the toughness. A lot of young guys have played a lot. So I think just from a depth standpoint, we're a better team than what we were last year, because we have more guys that we can trust and count on.
0: Eddie Robinson Jr., the head football coach of the Alabama State Hornets, joining us for a couple of more moments here on the program. So you've got this bye week. I know you're still working. I'm not suggesting that, but you know, maybe it's got to be a different deal. Like, are you watching football? Are you getting a chance to cut the grass? Like, what do you got going on this Saturday?
5: Well, see, I'm a bicycle rider, so I'm gonna be putting about, I'll probably get about 60 or 70 miles in Saturday, maybe about another 40 or so on Sunday. And then I'm a coffee shop guy, so go to a couple coffee shops, drive off in the countryside, maybe in eclectic Alabama or one of those towns in Tallahassee, somewhere like that. And that's when I kind of write my journal, just kind of relaxing. And, of course, I'm going to watch some football. And I tell the kids, we're watching football from a standpoint of, hey, what would I call in that situation? What would I do? Would I have went for two? So we just sit around and critique the coaches, kind of like you guys do all weekend. So that's how it's fun.
0: Wait a minute. I know NFL guys and former NFL guys are built differently. Did you say, you didn't say 6 or 7, you said 60 or 70 miles on Saturday alone biking?
5: Yeah, that's it, man. So it'll take me about 3 or 4 hours, but just to, it sounds like a lot. I'm telling you, it sounds like a lot, but 2 hours in, man, you start early in the morning. You're on the back roads in Alabama, and it's nothing but cows, you know, a couple deer crossing the road, maybe a vulture, a dead possum here or there. But it's very relaxed.
0: That's a beautiful thing. He's a native of New Orleans. Now we know he is a Who Dat season ticket holder. Yeah, of course. And Alabama State is on its bye week, 2-1 record, ranked number 2 in both the Box to Row HBCU coaches and media polls. In his 6th season as the head football coach of the Hornets is, of course, Eddie Robinson Jr. Is he joining us right here on Box to Row? Coach Robinson, always a pleasure to catch up with you, man. Continued success to you and the Hornets.
5: No, absolutely, man. I appreciate it, man. I love the way you cover us. And I say us like SWAC HBCU, so appreciate it, man. Keep up the great work.
0: Appreciate it, Coach Robinson. We'll be back.
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0: The Panthers hosting the Bears. We're going to learn something from both teams. I'm interested to see because, I like the Bears. Like, that's my sleeper team to represent the NFC in the Super Bowl. More so, I want to see, we talk with Dan Morgan. I mean, he had some injuries on this Panthers defense, which has been pretty good. Bryce Young, he is the key. And so I want to see what Bryce Young does. It's and again, it's just the first game, but I want want to see Bryce Young and if he's continuing to make the upward trajectory.
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1: Thank you for making Box to Row a part of your day. In the last segment, had a chance to catch up with Alabama State head football coach, former NFL player Eddie Robinson Jr., the Hornets number two again in the Box to Row HBCU coaches and media polls, and the Hornets have the week off. He said that he's going to ride 60 to 70 miles on his bike on Saturday. 60 to 70 miles.

0: but 60 to 70 miles. Wow, that's a lot. And if you missed any part of that conversation, well, something I want to just talk about briefly that Eddie Robinson talked about, because he talked a lot about a number of different topics that we had a chance to talk with him about. And as a matter of fact, if you missed any part of that conversation to be posted on the Box to Row YouTube channel. You know, there's a growing sentiment amongst FCS, in particular HBCU coaches. There are still some that don't see it this way, but there's a growing sentiment that says, hey, these money games, we need not play these money games for a myriad of reasons. To me, and again, we've seen a lot of the scores from these money games. I mean, it is what it is. And Coach Robinson, and I would agree with him in terms of how to go about it. I just don't know if the practicality is there. In other words, he says we need to promote more games like the game that Alabama State and Southern played in the Birmingham Classic Labor Day weekend, where they had in excess of 31,000. That's a lot. That's a really good crowd. I think sort of the issue with that is that every HBCU, and I'm talking about specifically the Division I programs, aren't on that level, don't have that kind of support. So, I don't want to call any schools out. I think if you're an alum of an HBCU, a Division I HBCU, you know specifically whether your school really supports its athletic programs, and in this case, and in particular, its football program like that. In other words, is it willing to travel? Is it even willing to go to some of the home games? You got programs where fans don't even show up to the home games. Okay, so I think the practicality of some of those matchups are going to work for some schools, but not all schools. We know that when you're talking about MEAC football and SWAC football, there is much more support in the SWAC amongst its fan base and amongst its alumni for its respective programs than you're going to see in the MEAC. Now, that's not to say the MEAC schools don't have the support, but I mean, you know, and then there are some SWAC schools that don't have that support either. Okay, so I like what he's saying in terms of some of these matchups, trying to promote them, but everybody can't have a State Fair Classic. Everybody can't have a Magic City Classic. Everybody can't have a Bayou Classic. Even the Birmingham Classic, right? It's between Southern and Jackson State in terms of HBCUs, who travels the best, whose football program is supported the most between Jackson State and Southern. So, you know, if you've got Southern, that means travel. If you know if you're placing Alabama State in that classic, it's in the state of Alabama. So you're going to have the support. You're going to have 31,000, right? Other schools don't have that luxury where they have the support. And I'm not even talking about necessarily programs that are bad programs per se. I'm talking about programs that are winning programs don't have that kind of support. So I'm a stickler about this, and I'm always going to say this. Get your money. When you go, and again, you know, there's variations, right? Are you playing a Power Four school? Are you playing a mid-level FBS program? Are you playing a low-level FBS program? It all depends on which kind of FBS program that you're playing and what the payout is. Now, as Coach Robinson mentioned, you're playing a program like Troy. Well, Troy, out of the Sun Belt, played in the Sun Belt Conference Championship game last year. The Sun Belt Conference plays some good football, but it's not on the level of the Power Four, and I don't think it's pretty competitive, but I mean, top to bottom, is it even on the level of an AAC, of the American Conference, right? The Pac-12 is still around. It's just not a Power Five conference anymore. They've restructured that conference to have some of the teams that are more on the upper echelon, or more near, I should say, Power Four programs that are part now of the Pac-12, right? So, again, it just depends on the level of the team you're playing. If you're playing a Power Four conference school, then the payout is going to be greater. The beatdown is probably going to be greater, too. You have more of an opportunity maybe to play and to compete against a lower level or a mid-level FBS program. I'm all about getting the money. The money helps to fund the athletics departments of the respective schools. A lot of times, you know, if you go play a money game, you may make more in a money game than you will at, and it depends upon the school, than you may make at two or three home games you host during the season. Why not go get the money? I understand, you know, to me, the part of this is this. You're able to say to your recruit, and then not to the recruits, let's just talk about the current players. You think you wanted to go play at X school? You think X school should have recruited you? You think you're a player on that level? Well, guess what? This is your opportunity to go out and show it. Now, of course, football is a team sport, so an individual, you may have a great individual or two on your team, but if it's not a collective, then it's not going to work. I understand all of that. But let me give you an example of where it did work, right? Let's go back to, 2000, I can't remember the year. It may have been 2016 when Clemson played South Carolina State. Right? You knew South Carolina State was well undermanned in that football game, even though, of course, Buddy Pough had good programs. I think, you know, that was a year that maybe South Carolina State was rebuilding, right? Well, South Carolina State ended up losing that football game 59-0. But you know what came out of that football game? What came out of that football game was a guy that wasn't known as much or as well as that time, by the name of Darius Leonard, the linebacker. All Darius Leonard did in that game against Clemson was had 18 tackles in that game. That game helped to put him on the map. He ended up being drafted, and then he ended up being an all-pro in the National Football League. So, you know, my pitch is to the guys, you know, all of them aren't FBS players, but you've got some that maybe weren't recruited on the FBS level that become, that you coach them up. Look at all the players that have left HBCUs or FCS programs that have gone on to play at Power Five. Look at Bashal Tootin. He comes to my mind immediately. Bashal Tootin played at A&T for 2 years, running back. He goes to Virginia Tech. He balls out. Now he's the starting running back for the Jacksonville Jaguars. So you've got some of those guys. For the guys that I'm recruiting, hey, we're going to play this FBS program. We want you to come in here because you have an opportunity to play against that FBS program and do well. And then maybe that gets you. I mean, look, let's be honest. The guys that are coming into HBCU and FCS programs, I mean, you know, if they do well enough, they're moving on to the next program because they're going to get money from that next program the way that things are in the NIL. It's sort of a minor league, if you will. It's a recruiting ground, if you will, and that's just what it is for the next level. So you can go out and talk to a potential recruit and say, we're playing this, you know, we want you to help us. And then that may give you an opportunity to play at that school or to play on the next level, meaning you can get NIL money, which, of course, not only the NIL money, that means also that you have an opportunity to play at a program where you're going to get more exposure. Listen, people, it just is what it is. I don't like it at all. I'm against it. I've been against NIL. I've been against the transfer portal. But this is where we are in college athletics, specifically here in college football. So you have to think that way. So for me, I'm going to get the money. You know what I mean? Somebody going to pay me $1 million to come, and I may get beat down 70-7 or 70, whatever the case may be. Let me go get the money. It's just the bottom line. This is going to help my athletics program as a whole, and it helps my, probably, you know, it depends upon how the university wants to distribute the money, but it's going to help from a financial standpoint. Now, I get it, the embarrassment part. Look, I mean, how many times have we seen teams play these money games and then all of a sudden they go on to have a really good season? We don't even remember that they got beat that bad. Like, come on, man, go get the money. You know what I mean? Like, I'm all about that. I know that's been a hot topic of conversation. Look, my time is about up. I thank you for yours. Thank you to Eddie Robinson Jr., the head football coach at Alabama State, for joining us today here on Pox to Row. For more information on the program, for the HBCU coaches and media polls, for great content, conversations, etc. over the years, visit our website, boxtorow.com. 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

0: Women Heart Savannah, a local heart health support group, meets on the third Thursday of each month from 5:30 to 6:45 p.m. at the Chatham County Health Department Midtown Clinic at 1602 Drayton Street. 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The next meeting will be on Thursday, November 19th.
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0: needed to get shot. Loaned him my Eddie Hazel album. He's gonna put it in the back of his raggedy Cutlass, a 100-degree day.
1: Eddie Hazel album? Collector's album. Yeah, I guess the guy had it coming in here.

0: a new exhibit focusing on the seven brave women who reshaped Savannah when they saved the Davenport House in 1955, is open on May 14th. This exhibit at the Preservation Center, 323 East Broughton Street, Savannah, runs through December 2026 and explores the living experiences and the convictions that compel these women to serve the community. 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

0: 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We are Savannah Soundings, community radio with Global Soul. Good afternoon, Savannah. You are now listening to Old School Cool here on WRUU, playing the best classic alternative from the 60s through the 90s. I am your host, Jim McCraney. Welcome, and thank you so much for joining me this afternoon. Well, we had a couple of fall days there. I hope y'all enjoyed it. Now we're back to the, you know, mid-80s weather that we all know and love. At least the nights are cooler, right? Just a little bit, you know. It's been in my house, turn off the air and open the windows at night because it feels really nice and saves some energy. But hope y'all are saving y'all's energy for the show today. We got a great show coming up. We have Depeche Mode, Tori Amos, Berlin, Garbage, Smashing Pumpkins, so much more all coming up this hour. Now I gotta move really fast here. We're gonna kick it off with Devo. Here is Puppet Boy. Let's get started.
1: Wake up!

All right, y'all, that was Pixies with Head On. Before that, we had Queer by Garbage. Let's keep it moving along now. Let's get a little sentimental with Leonard Cohen here, Suzanne. 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

from Octoon Baby, the last good U2 album. That was U2 with Even Better Than the Real Thing. Before that, we had The Metro by Berlin. All right, we're going to do one more, and then we will take our break. Here is the Sugar Cubes with Walkabout.

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Because of you, we've been able to engage with the community at events like Juneteenth and Earth Day. 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
1: 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We are Savannah Soundings Community Radio with Global Soul. All right, so it's starting the second half of this hour. I hope y'all are enjoying the show so far. Still got plenty of songs left this hour. Now, this next song is, this is a B-side from Smashing Pumpkins. It's actually from their 1979 single, or as some of y'all might, well, more well know it from the box set, The Aeroplane Flies High, which is basically all the singles from Melancholy and the Infinite Sadness. And this song in particular, this was one of my great escapist songs when I was, you know, a 15-year-old teenager. I would kind of spin around in my room and I'd put this song on and I'd lay on my bed and close my eyes and kind of would just imagine myself floating away to this song. This is a great one. This is called Set the Ray to Jerry.

From Construction Time again, that was Depeche Mode with More Than a Party. Before that, we had Virginia Plain by Roxy Music. I still got a few songs left this hour. Let's keep it going now. From the Choir Girl Hotel, here's Tori Amos with She's Your Cocaine.

That was Sex Pistols with Pretty Vacant. And before that, we had The Animals with It's My Life. Well, y'all, we have reached the end of the hour here at Old School Cool. I thank you guys so much for joining me this hour. Be sure to tune in next Monday and every Monday from 3 to 4 p.m. for more great classic alternative from the 60s through the 90s here on Old School Cool with me, Jen McCraney. Y'all stick around because Way Left of the Dial is coming up next with Tom Murray for the next 2 hours. Now I'm going to leave y'all now with some Public Image Limited. This song is called Rise. I will see you folks next week. Y'all have a good one. This has been Old School Cool.

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We are Savannah Soundings, community radio with Global Soul. It's time here on Way Left of Thou. Brief comment, nice close by Jen with Public Image Limited. I hadn't heard that in ages. Man, it was Public Image Limited, Live, Blind Melon, and Big Audio Dynamite. It was the first show that Chris Taylor and I saw together in Oklahoma City at the, it wasn't the Travel and Transportation building. I don't know what building that was. But man, that was a great, great show. But anyway, nice close by Jen. So what do we got for today here on Way Left? Mark Lanegan, some Steely Dan, T-Rex, Spirit Adrift, Deep Purple, some interesting covers of stuff to Alice Cooper, and man, what else? Just interesting stuff for sure. I'm going to talk about the Behind the Hits show that I saw Saturday night out at Georgia Southern Armstrong, curated by Thomas Claxton. It was an interesting experience, positive experience for sure. So we'll talk about that at 4:30, give it the time that we need to ruminate about it. And then, of course, we're going at the top of the hour. I will continue my chronological trek through the Rush studio album catalog. We're getting to side B of Fly By Night by Rush. Some really good songs we're going to play for on that. So anyway, so let's get things started. So the opening band for today's show, Mark Lanegan Band. Mark Lanegan first came to notice with everybody as the vocalist of the Seattle grunge band Screaming Trees. We saw them in Oklahoma City at an outdoor show. They were very, very good. And then he wound up somehow teamed up in with Dave Grohl and Josh Homme in probably the all-star lineup of Queens of the Stone Age, their most commercial stuff. And at the same time did a whole series of solo records. So this record is called Bubblegum. And it basically is the Queens of the Stone Age playing all the musical instruments behind Mark Lanegan. And it's one of my favorite records for sure. And this is the song Methamphetamine Blues.

0: There comes a time in life where you need to ask yourself a question. And today that question is, do you want to hear a local man interview mythical creatures such as Frankenstein's monster, the mummy, the Mothman, a vampire who's very old named Count Succula, and other musicians? If so, you can tune in to this station, WRUU, on Thursday nights at 9 p.m. Eastern to hear the Kromdar Hour with me, your host, Kromdar. We'll see you there.
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3: 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We are Savannah Soundings Community Radio, a global soul. Time here on Way Left, T-Rex doing a ripoff from the 30th anniversary edition of the Electric Warrior record. Don't play a lot of T-Rex on the show, but man, for a while there, he put out some really great records. The song Jeepster, man, what a genuine gem of a song. Certainly the highlight of that record. Cheap Trick doing Come On, Come On from In Color and In Black and White. I just discovered that they're going to be opening up for ZZ Top at the VY Amphitheater. What's that? Later on, early October here in Savannah. So I thought about it, and then I looked at the calendar. I'll be in Charleston seeing Pelican in Russian Circles. Saw Cheap Trick here a couple years ago open up for Heart. They were okay. Saw them, you know, lifetimes ago in Chicago when I was just a kid, and they were terrible both times we saw them. Played with the wrong bands, and we'll just leave it at that. Saw ZZ Top here a couple years ago too, their first tour after Dusty Hill had passed, and they were really good. So but I want to see Russian Circles and Pelican much more than I want to see Cheap Trick and ZZ Top. Queens of the Stone Age doing Go With the Flow from Songs for the Deaf. Of course, that record featuring Dave Grohl and Mark Lanegan. And then we opened up the show with the Mark Lanegan Band doing Methamphetamine Blues from Bubblegum. This next band's out of Texas. They had a following. I saw them open up for Primus up in Charlotte a number of years ago when Primus was touring A Farewell to Kings by Rush, and they were really good. Only played like 7 songs, but it was a good show. And then they broke up, but they're back together touring. I don't know if they've got any new music out. I'm planning on seeing them in Columbia in mid-November. Columbia, South Carolina, that is, not Columbia, the country. So anyway, so this is from the Age of Winters record, Iron Swan.

0: Please join me every Friday here at 12 o'clock p.m. for Parenting Room 101. 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I love bringing on guests to talk about the ups and downs of raising kids in today's world, everything from emotional wellness and communication to faith, family, and personal growth. 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
5: 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We are Savannah Soundings, community radio with Global Soul. It's time here on Way Left, struggling with the playback machine, my playback machine, which is careless technical difficulties. We'll correct that here coming up. So anyway, what we listen to, Deep Purple doing Never Before from the 25th anniversary edition of the Machine Head record. And before that, we heard The Sword doing Iron Swan from Age of Winters. So anyway, what else we got going on? So as promised, I wanted to talk about the show I saw Saturday night, or we saw Saturday night, at Armstrong or Georgia Southern. So there's a series going on called Behind the Hits, curated by Thomas Claxton, a local gentleman, or from local origin, I should say. Anyway, and so just as a side note, like I thought I, you know, had my fingers on the pulse of the cool stuff going on in Savannah. I must have been living under a rock because I didn't know about this series that was Thomas Claxton curates. So anyway, I found out about it through my son-in-law's brother, Craig, who played guitar and sang a couple of songs during the show on Saturday night. So Elliot Easton, lead guitarist, Greg Hawks, keyboard player from The Cars, and then Kasim Sultan, who played bass for Utopia for years and years and years, played bass on the Meatloaf records, played bass for Blue Oyster Cult, came together Saturday evening to play songs by the Cars. They played some Meatloaf songs, some Beatles songs. It was really well curated and executed for sure. Show opened up with Thomas Claxton doing a couple acoustic numbers, and then there was a Q&A with Sultan, Easton, and Hawks. And if I was going to pick at something about the show, I thought that went on a little too long. That would have been, to me, would have been a separate session outside of the music stuff. It was well received by the crowd for sure, but for me that part was just a little bit too long. But anyway, they played all the hits. They had only practiced or rehearsed for one day or one session, which you could see and hear, but for the most part it was a mistake-free show, and it was really, really well done. So I can say that I saw the Cars, as two of the gentlemen of the Cars have passed, and I'd seen Kasim Sultan centuries ago in Chicago at the Park West with Utopia Todd Rundgren on the Back to the Bars tour. But yeah, it was really well curated, so I need to just pay a little bit more closer attention to what's going on rock and roll wise. Because, you know, rock and roll pops up in all sorts of different places and venues that you're not expecting, right? So you got to be, you know, have your eyes and ears peeled and open. So anyway, so what else are we going to listen to? Let's get back into the music. So this is, of course, the band Sugar from the deluxe remaster of the File Under Easy Listening record. I did see in social media a posting of the full show they just did in San Francisco. Of course, we're going to see them in Atlanta at the end of October, October 22nd, 23rd, something like that. This is a rocker for sure. It was an outtake song. It did not make the original release of File Under Easy Listening, and I don't understand why, because, man, this song just rocks.

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3: 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Way Left with Tom. Rainbow doing I Surrender from the Difficult to Cure record. Jolynn Turner on vocals. There is Richie Blackmore continue to move Rainbow stylistically and thematically to a more commercial FM-friendly band. He was quite successful in that and then blew up Rainbow like one record later. So anyway, we saw Rainbow with Ronnie James Dio on lead vocals years before that. And before we heard Rainbow, Sugar doing Mind is an Island from the deluxe remastered edition of File Under Easy Listening. So hopefully, if you guys pay any attention, you'll get the connection of the next two songs. So I'll just leave it at that. Just good stuff.

0: 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Because of you, we've been able to engage with the community at events like Juneteenth and Earth Day. 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
4: 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We are Savannah Soundings, community radio with Global Soul. It's time here on Way Left of the Dial, continuing to have minor technical difficulties. I just may need to chalk it up and say it's going to be one of those shows. Well, musically, we're operating at just an exponentially great level. But on the technical side, the producer here, who is me as well, is struggling a little bit. So anyway, we'll be okay. Reeling in the Years by the 2 Minutes to Late Night crew from the Covers Volume 2. Haven't really seen any. Well, I shouldn't say that. I did see something come through in an email from Bandcamp on some merchandise from those guys. But no music to speak of post-COVID. You know, they put out, what, 10 cover records in a space of about 2 years, and they were some really great covers for sure. So of course, Reeling in the Years was originally done by Steely Dan. The lead guitar was on that was handled by Nate Garrett, a Spirit Adrift, who we're going to hear some stuff from later on in the show. And then before that, we heard Steely Dan doing the title cut of the Royal Scam record. So when I was just a dope-smoking moron kid on the south side of Chicago in high school, I listened to that record endlessly. I thought they were just such clever, unique songwriters. And, and all the different stuff I was listening to, all the metal and stuff like that. Steely Dan was that one like band that stood out off to the side, you know. But, man, they were so good. And I still enjoy listening to them and playing them. So, as promised, we'll continue our chronological trek through the Rush Studio catalog. Just as a side note, the Neil Peart documentary, No One's Disciple, has been released. The entire thing is available on YouTube. I am about an hour into it. It has been immensely enjoyable watching Alex Lifeson and Geddy Lee play with Clive Harrington of Porcupine Tree, Chad Smith of the Chili Peppers, Danny Carey, a Tool, and then Stuart Copeland of the Police. So each one of those drummers plays two songs with Rush, with all the mistakes and whatever. But it's really good. And then each one of them talks about why they were friends with Neil Peart, and Alex and Geddy spend quite a bit of time talking about their time with them and how his passing affected them and what they do. So as you know, they're touring now in the 50 Cent Something tour with Lauren Gold on keyboards and vocals, and Anika Niles playing percussion And it is arguably the tour of the year, and nothing against Taylor Swift, okay? But this is the tour of the year for sure. It has been well received. No negative words anywhere about what they've done in the fanboy universe, which I haunt or inhabit. It's been like 99.9% positive. So anyway, so we're going to get into start side two of the Fly By Night record. So the title cut and then Making Memories. I read something in one of the fanboy sites this week that Fly By Night was Rush at its poppiest. That may be, but it's a really cool song. So sit back for your weekly dose of Rush Studio in chronological order.

some strange religion. Rebukes a century, 73 like you. Some strange religion.

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3: 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We are Savannah Soundings Community Radio with Global Soul. Way left with Tom here on a Monday afternoon. Mark Lanegan Band, some more stuff from the Bubblegum record, doing Strange Religion. And then we started out the top of the hour with Rush doing Fly By Night and Making Memories from the Fly By Night record, their first record with the late, great Neil Peart. We will finish off Fly By Night, the record Fly By Night, next week with Rivendell and In the End. And then we'll get into the serious Rush music with Caress of Steel, and we'll have lots to discuss about the Caress of Steel record, because it's controversial. It's a record, right? So how controversial can it be? But within the Rush fanboy universe, it certainly has many diverse thoughts about it. So anyway, so let's get right back into the music. Some more Queens of the Stone Age from their first record.

0: 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The show is all about real conversations for real parents. 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
5: 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We are Savannah Soundings, community radio with Global Soul. It's time on Way Left here on a Monday afternoon, so... The Sword, doing the Warp Riders from the Warp Riders record. And before that, we heard Queens of the Stone Age from their very first record, doing Mexicola. And T-Rex doing Jeepster from the 30th anniversary edition of Electric Warrior. Big Star does an absolutely fabulous version of Jeepster from their really cool concert record that they did in, was that 1993 at the University of Missouri in Columbia. Just a man, that's a really, really great, great live performance of a terribly underappreciated but very influential band. Wilco also does a cover of Jeepster. I'll have to go back and find that. So anyway, just as a side note, I've completed putting together or curated cover shows for U232 and for Road Trip, and I've got like 3 hours worth of music to cram into 2 hours worth of show for Way Left, which I'll be working on here in the next week or so. And those will probably get played late November, early December, something along those lines. So anyway, let's get back into the music. I don't play this band very much on my show, and I don't know why. I'll have to take a moment to quiet self-reflection to understand why I what causes me to fail in that manner. We're talking about Green Day, and I love these guys. I think they're just a great band. I love their early records. They were so energetic and shiny and poppy. And this is from the Dookie record, which was a great record.

0: 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Because of you, we've been able to engage with the community at events like Juneteenth and Earth Day. We're always appreciative of opportunities like those, and we look forward to seeing more of you, Savannah, in the future.
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4: 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We are Savannah Soundings, Community Radio with Global Soul. It's Tom, coming to the end of another stellar way left in spite of some technical difficulties. The curated music well canceled all that out. So what we listen to, Deep Purple, My Woman from Tokyo from the Who Do We Think We Are record. Spirit Adrift covering Rocky Erickson's I Think of Demons from the Angel and Abyss redo EP. Wilco with the Dobro mix version of I've Got You from the Being There Deluxe Edition. And then we opened up with Green Day doing She. I want to thank, well, let's just do a little housekeeping stuff. So I'll be sitting in for Julia on Real Estate Real Talk at noon or 12:06 p.m. on Wednesday afternoon. I've got an hour of just shiny, shimmery power pop music for you, so make sure you tune in for that, man. It'll be a good show. I'll enjoy doing her show when the opportunity arises, because I play stuff outside of the normal realm of my shows. Make sure you tune in on Saturday to U232 and Road Trip from 11 to a.m. to 1 p.m. And then Friday, the Sulphur Street Fair, which starts around 4 o'clock. On Friday afternoon, runs till 9. WRUU will have a table set up there on Bull Street. Yours truly will be there from 5 to 7. I will be easily recognizable because I will be the dude with the coolest rock band t-shirt in all of Starlin Yard. So make sure you come by and, we can take some selfies or whatever, press the flesh. Anyway, as always, tune the way left on Monday afternoons at 4 p.m. Thanks, everybody, for listening today and taking 2 hours of your time. How about we finish off with some Rainbow covering a Russ Ballard song? This is such beautiful ear candy, and I'm not sure what we're going to finish off with. So, anyway, enjoy. I'll catch you guys Friday night out at Starlin.

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Right now, we have a birthday in the house, and we always like to celebrate those. This is for a young lady named Kim. I don't know what key we're going to play it in. But I hope that it's a key that's conducive to group singing. This for you, Kim. Happy birthday to you. From all of us in this room and many others outside of it, we're here, so we'll wish it to you.

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2: 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Leaving a child unattended in a vehicle poses a severe risk, even on a moderately warm day. The interior of a locked car can reach high temperatures within minutes. If you see a child alone in a car, call 911 immediately. Emergency personnel are trained to respond swiftly.
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I'll be back, you know, be here chilling with you. 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